0: Mm-hmm.
1: Like, she keeps all the characters in her head.
0: Yeah.
1: And can summon up plots, relationships, contingencies.
0: Wow, uh-huh.
1: It's fascinating to listen to.
0: Very fascinating. Very right. fascinating.
1: But you probably necessarily spend less time watching reality
0: yeah.
1: TV than she does.
0: Yeah.
1: And so how about for you for the last few weeks? What mm-hmm. have you been exploring?
0: So today I talked about, it's kind of like a slow, it's like, it is a, like a lineage, I think. I started off talking about last week something called like Dramageddon, which is like very like a niche internet like occurrence that happened like late 2010s, and it's just like a bunch of like makeup influencers on YouTube who got in quite like this succession, like this domino like effect of scandals, and I was just like recounting that from memory. But then it was like something very silly from like my childhood. I was like, let's see if I can just like
1: right.
0: remember this or like recount this from memory, and that bled into what I talked about today, which was gay Halloween, because I've been thinking like, what am I gonna dress up as?
1: Right.
0: And then like the funny reference is like incredibly like the nichest thing, the silliest thing me and my friends can come up with, which is like something Dramageddon would be an example of, like something someone could do for gay Halloween, because it's like this very niche, like kind of unknown thing that happened on the internet and in pop culture. But the more I was like talking about it, the more I was thinking that like gay Halloween really, or gay culture in general, really comes from like either like a subversion or something that happens on the fringe, not to like, you know, collectively like describe this is exactly what gay like pop
1: right.
0: culture is, but that is like kind of like the commonalities I found in it. But I was thinking like, you know, recent years, I feel like especially post social media or post like 2020s, I've like had this feeling that there isn't quite this like monoculture to subvert or like to like be on the fringe of, quote unquote, because it just seems like everyone is in their like own bubble of like culture, whether that comes from like, you know, I said earlier in my show, like geographic region or like what like subcultures you are in online. And that, I mean, I don't think I would have like the foresight or like the knowledge to say whether that is like an ultimately like good or bad thing. But I do think it's hard to like back to gay pop culture, kind of like pin down like what is that these days, because it's like what necessarily is on the fringe or what are we subverting, or like, I guess for like gay men, like what necessarily is like a masculine interest or like a masculine piece of media.
1: Right.
0: And so it's like, how are we going to subvert that to create this like culture that has been rooted in like subverting what's mainstream or subverting what's like normal, quote unquote.
1: Yeah, absolutely. That's really interesting.
0: Mm-hmm.
1: What you were saying about local culture,
0: mm-hmm.
1: I think there's a tension between local culture and pop culture, because popular culture mm-hmm. is supposed to be popular everywhere, right?
0: Mm-hmm.
1: And local culture often involves individuals. This is especially true at UC Davis, who say,
0: mm-hmm.
1: actually, we're forming this club, this group. We're part of this radio station. And you might not have heard of us, but that doesn't bother us because we're doing this really cool thing.
0: Mm-hmm.
1: And so there's, in some ways, it's like it doesn't try to adhere to or respond to pop culture because it's focusing on the local, on the individuals. Sometimes it has to do with local concerns. One might think
0: mm-hmm.
1: of the vandalism recently of a gay-friendly drugstore in Woodland.
0: Mm-hmm.
1: And like a lot of people locally are like, talking and thinking about that,
0: mm-hmm.
1: Wondering like, how does this take part in like the larger zeitgeist of like, what does it mean to live in Northern California? What about rural districts?
0: Mm-hmm.
1: What about like, what sort of tensions exist between the population of a university town and say the city of Woodland? And how do we, for instance, support these pockets of like inclusion and kind of gay-friendly media, gay-friendly establishments. So, like, that, it has to do with pop culture and gay culture, but it's also very, like, local and
0: mm-hmm.
1: rooted in what's going on locally. For instance, wouldn't it be crazy if someone showed up to gay Halloween dressed as that very drugstore.
0: Right,
1: and,
0: yeah.
1: And so, like, you know, for some people, they'd have to explain. Mm-hmm. But for a great number of people, they'd say, oh, that is so cool.
0: Yeah.
1: You know, that you came up with that interesting idea for mm-hmm, the costume.
0: Mm-hmm. Yeah. No, I'm very interested. I don't think that, like, I guess, like, this disappearance of a monoculture was, like, I guess, like, in the back of my head as I've been, like, I guess, like, the past month or so, I've been, like, what am I going to be? And, like, not really knowing, like, what is, like, that piece of news, but also something maybe, like on a larger scale, like, what is something that's not, like, what's something that, like, everyone, like, not everyone knows, but, this, like, specific pocket of people know, because I feel like even within, like, people, I would say, like, within, like, the subcultures I'm involved in, or, like, the local cultures I'm involved in, like, it seems so, like even if, like, my friends who are, like, Davis or, like, who are, like, queer or, like keep up with the news in the area, like, that instance, like, I was, like, mentioning it to my friend, and then they didn't know about it, and I was like, okay, like, like, where are, like, the intersections of, like, this, like where are the intersections of these cultures? I also feel like it's like interesting, particularly with, like, social media, that there is, like, maybe I'm, like, not processing it, but, like, imagining it in, like, a different way of, like, there's, like, the, like, levels, almost like in a vertical way of, like, uh-huh. of, like, how I'm imagining culture. But like, it's, like, also, like, a thing to, like, not to, like, reject being online, because I think for a bit I was, like, actively like, trying not to be on my phone as much, not trying to be online, and then, like, feeling like I'm missing out on, like, what's happening, like, on the news or what's happening in the culture. But yeah, like, I don't know. I want to, like, read more or, like, know more about this, like, feeling I'm having, because I don't necessarily think it's, like, a negative feeling that there's, like, no monoculture, but it's, like, very odd.
1: It is.
0: Yeah.
1: Well, first of all, if you take some matron, but American studies classes give you a chance to think about this. Also, sociology classes.
0: Yeah.
1: In American studies, we often look at, well, what is being consumed and how do people consume it, whether it's pop culture, folk culture, whatever it is. But one reason I'm really proud of you as a young person is that when you think about culture, you don't think, all right, what is Hollywood giving me? What is New York giving me? What is San Francisco giving me? And I'll just, like, consume that. But instead, you come down to KDVS and say, you know, I have some ideas. Like, I'm going to create something and broadcast it out locally.
0: Yeah.
1: And what do you think of that? And so what you're doing is, I think that's another sort of, like, really interesting subversion where, like, so many of us are taught, like, how much are you making and how much can you consume and how can you fill up your home? And, like, how many blanks do you have in your collection? Whatever it is you collect.
0: Yeah.
1: And, like, how cool does that make you that you have so many things?
0: Yeah,
1: you
0: know, yeah, yeah.
1: People, it's like clothes, for example. But you're saying, that's all well and good, but I'm going to take a different approach. And I have, like, ideas. I want to make connections. I've been reading things, and I want to share them with you. And what do you think of that, listeners?
0: Yeah.
1: And I know that you got a call at the end of the show, and so, like, you know, you're reaching people, you've heard the conversation. And I'm sure for you that feels like empowering without having to just, like, buy into the dominant paradigm of, like, consuming stuff.
0: Oh, 100%. And, like, this is even, like, I might go off track, but, like, that's something I've, like, really appreciated about, like, being in, like, a college or university setting, is that, like, I feel like even, like, being in conversation with, like, let alone, like, let's say, like, professors or, like, my TAs, like, grad students, like, even, like, my peers, like, my undergraduate peers, my peers, like, KDVS, like, the other orgs I'm in, it feels so, like, I really enjoy the feeling of, like, we are here and we are, like, if I have a question or if I have, like today, like, I'm having, like, these questions about, like, what is monoculture, like, like, et cetera, I'm, like, really, like, not, I don't say, like, farming these ideas, but it feels like I'm, like, really, like, working and, like, acquiring something rather than, like, let's say, like going online or like reading a book, not that like those channels of like information like don't have any value, but it seems like a lot more like of a richer experience, and like there's some feedback on my end when I'm like talking to other people like right now about this, like it's like a really like good feeling.
1: That's great. Uh-huh. In some ways it's the opposite of the sort of intellectual and cultural offloading that's going on with AI.
0: Where so many people are thinking,
1: oh, I don't know the immediate answer to something.
0: Mm-hmm.
1: Let me ask Google or ask AI. Oh, now I have the answer.
0: Yeah.
1: And what that does is it interrupts like the problem solving and the cognition.
0: Yeah.
1: And like the cooperation with friends. Like,
0: yes.
1: Have you ever run into this problem? What was your experience?
0: Yeah,
1: can
0: yeah.
1: you tell me a story? And mm-hmm. and of course, AI has no personal stories to tell.
0: Mm-hmm.
1: And so the more we lean upon it, the more we become like a different sort of consumer, but one who is taught to be like impatient,
0: mm-hmm.
1: right? Where you're being taught, all right, I need to find out right away what the answer is.
0: Yeah.
1: And I don't want to have to think at all. So AI can step in. And so, and in some ways, what you're saying is like, you're enjoying like the struggle.
0: Yeah,
1: and, like,
0: yeah.
1: To figure it out for yourself,
0: mm-hmm.
1: and to come up with like creative, atypical responses,
0: mm-hmm.
1: that might not make sense to, you know, AI, or mm-hmm. to like everyone in popular culture. You know, a great number of people who don't like are not curious about your values or your enthusiasms, mm-hmm. or whatever mm-hmm. the case may be. But you're just like doing your own thing.
0: Yeah.
1: And so that's very exciting. I want to interrupt this just to say, because I know that Wendy Silk is waiting by the phone, that one reason I'm really excited about the quintet performance tomorrow is that Noteworthy, listen to this, Noteworthy's all original set will include songs that are soulful, jazzy, poignant, quirky, and more. So from my point of view as a poet, that is exciting, because when I'm just like stopping by a bar, let's say, and there's a musician and she plays a song I know, I say, oh, I know that song. But it takes a different sort of courage, as Noteworthy has, to offer an entire set of songs that are entirely original. And that's what makes it much more like a poetry reading, because here are people saying, we're relying on our own creativity,
0: mm-hmm.
1: both with regard to lyrics and tunes. Tell us what you think. And so again, this idea of like a unique experience rather mm-hmm. than a mass produced experience
0: yeah.
1: that like mm-hmm. we all have access to.
0: Mm-hmm.
1: And so I think that's another reason why local culture is so important and why I'm excited about groups like Noteworthy.
0: Yeah, of course. And this is like, I mean, to get back to like local culture and like community is something like that's maybe I'm like a little annoying to my friends about, but I love like asking people, or when people ask me like, do you know how to do like XYZ, or like there's something in my house I need to work on, did you know how to do it? Like I love like I'm learning from a friend, or like learning from a person, rather than like, okay, I'm gonna Google, let's say like I'm gonna Google like a recipe, or I'm gonna Google how to do this, and then
1: right.
0: like I have the step-by-step directions to it. I like when someone like explains it to me, or like I'm getting like a recipe from like a human, like my friend, like who knows where they got that recipe from,
1: right?
0: I think there's something like really like, again, like really like heartwarming and like beautiful about it. And it reminds me, I'm like probably misquoting it, but it's something about like to build community like takes like, it's like, and like you have to be like annoyed to be in a community.
1: Right.
0: Like you should be like, okay, like I'm going to show up to this event, like this party I don't want to go to, like I'm going to go to that, because it's like, I want to be present. Or like, I'm going to like, if my friend's asking for a favor, like for like a ride to the airport, like I'm going to show up, I'm going to do that.
1: Absolutely.
0: Yeah.
1: I just published an essay
0: mm-hmm.
1: on my Substack. About an hour and a half ago,
0: oh,
1: in which
0: beautiful.
1: I quoted mm-hmm. Something that's very much about this. I was writing about like how difficult it is to summon up like the inertia, the courage, the grit to just like go out and do something instead of just staying home
0: mm-hmm.
1: and like
0: mm-hmm.
1: consuming available media. And Nora Ephron said, let's face it, part of being a grown-up is that every day you have to choose between going out at night or staying home. And it is one of life's unhappy truths that there is not enough time to do both.
0: Mm-hmm.
1: And so just this idea, Juki, sit down. just this idea that, like, if we're at home, like, we've got our books, you mm-hmm. could journal, right? Mm-hmm. You could have a friend over. Mm-hmm. It would be really chill. Like, and that's very attractive. But then if you step out, there might be live music. For mm-hmm. me, last mm-hmm. night, it was a poetry reading in a Thai restaurant in Sacramento.
0: Nice.
1: Mm-hmm. Or you might meet someone new. And, you know, mm-hmm. like, six strangers might start talking in a park. And, like, you would miss that if you were sitting mm-hmm. at home or mm-hmm. whatever the case may be. And so just this interesting idea that, like, we want to do both, and we mm-hmm. have to make that decision.
0: Yeah. Mm-hmm. And then, similar to the Wednesday poetry night, something me and my partner have been doing is we've been going to, like, the Friday art abouts in Davison and Sac, and I'm like, I can't believe I've never been to these spaces, or, like, this, like, is a network or a circle that I'm completely, like, new to. And I feel like, as someone who's, like, almost finished with, like, my undergraduate years at Davis, like, I did have this feeling, like, the stagnancy of, like, I feel like my network is very, like, cemented. Like, right. I'm not, like, I don't feel like I'm meeting new people, per se. Like, the scenes I'm in are, like, I've been in. But then, like, this is, like, a really, like, an incredibly fun, like, entrance to, like, this new community, this new, like, world that's been, like, right here this whole time. Absolutely. So, yeah.
1: I like that. And I would say, too, so I'm more than 30 years older than you. One of my best friends on Facebook recently posted that she loved reuniting with a friend of hers from Boston University, where we were both undergraduates.
0: Mm-hmm.
1: And I thought to myself, why don't I know that guy? And just this idea that, like, you know, Boston University is about the size of UC Davis. So, like, mm-hmm. tens of thousands of students. There are so many interesting people that I didn't meet.
0: Mm-hmm.
1: So what does that mean for you? There are so many interesting people at UC Davis.
0: Right.
1: And how are you going to, like, connect with those people?
0: Mm-hmm.
1: And how do you do so in such a way that you're not, like, embracing your own local monoculture, but where you don't become so fractured that you become anxious because of all the cool people who you're not mm-hmm. hanging out with. So it's kind of like an echo of that Nora Ephron quote.
0: Yes. Mm-hmm.
1: All right. Well, this has been fascinating.
0: Yes, thank you.
1: Remind mm-hmm. listeners of Dr. Andy's Poetry and Technology Hour, where and mm-hmm. when they can find your radio show.
0: Yes. 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My show is called The P's and the Q's if you're interested in whatever I talk about next week. 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
0: Oh my God, thank you. Whoa, big honor.
1: All right, take care.
0: Thank you. You too.
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1: 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My name is Dr. Andy, and this is Dr. Andy's Poetry and Technology Hour. Thanks very much for tuning in today. I appreciate you being a part of the campus and community radio station that is KDVS. I'm happy to have you here. Well, I'm also happy that Wendy Silk and members of the Noteworthy Quartet are on the live line. And I thank them for their patience as I was talking to DJ Brideshead at the top of the hour. Noteworthy is a quintet that is found here in Davis, California. And as I mentioned earlier, they play original songs that are soulful and jazzy and poignant and quirky and more. And some of that quirk comes from the fact that they are writing their own lyrics. They deliver these songs with a mix of expressive vocals, tight harmonies, and an array of instruments, including guitars, bass, flutes, harmonica, keys, and percussion. The songs reflect a wide variety of styles, feelings, and life stages. Noteworthy is a group that includes Ron Goldberg, Wendy Silk, Mary Superak, Mike Elfant, and Meg Allison. Well, we are having them at Poetry Night tomorrow night, the 20th of August, and I'm very excited to present something completely different. I think it dovetails well with what I was talking about with DJ Brideshead earlier, and that is whenever you're doing something for too long, you might find that it's a habit, but you might also find that it's a rut. Well, one way to get out of a rut is to try something completely different. And that's what we're doing with these delightful musicians tomorrow at Poetry Night. And so, Wendy Silk and the members of Noteworthy, welcome to Dr. Andy's Poetry and Technology Hour. Are you there? I can't hear them, and I bet you can't either. Please hold. Oh. They are clearly not there. Did I hang up on them? Who knows? This will have to be investigated. I'm going to try to get them back on. Here's an important message about West Nile virus. This is the very professional Dr. Andy of Dr. Andy's Poetry and Technology Hour.
2: As the weather warms up and mosquitoes begin to appear, Americans are concerned about West Nile virus. However, few are somewhat familiar with the symptoms, and even fewer know how to protect against the disease. Symptoms of West Nile may include headache, fever, body aches, skin rash, disorientation, chills, and muscle aches. Left untreated, the virus can lead to encephalitis. Fortunately, the West Nile virus is preventable, and there are ways to protect yourself and your family. One of the most effective ways to protect yourself is to wear a DEET-based insect repellent.

You're listening to KDVS 90.3 FM in Davis. So I was able to get the phone to work and that I was able to hear Wendy Silk and other members of tomorrow's featured performers at Poetry Night. And I'm so much looking forward to hearing from the Davis-based quintet Noteworthy. But the little button that says air, as in put people on the air on the telephone here in the Studio B, it was not working. And believe it or not, in 26 years of doing this radio show, that's the first time that's happened. So I apologize to Wendy Silk and Noteworthy, but I'm glad that we're A, going to hear them tomorrow, and B, that I planned ahead for such a thing. How did I do that? I'll tell you. I uploaded to my very own YouTube channel an introduction to a music sampler by Noteworthy, the August 20th performers at Poetry Night in Davis. And so I'm just going to scroll past my own face as I introduce these folks on YouTube and get right to the audio sampler that they very kindly provided me with great foresight. And now, ladies and gentlemen, we will get to hear a music sampler by Noteworthy. And after you hear the music, it's about 3.5 minutes. I'll, in proper DJ fashion, I'll let you know what you've heard. This is KDVS 90.3 FM in Davis, and here is some music by Noteworthy. Appreciate your support of poetry in Davis. Bye-bye.

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My name is Dr. Andy, and this is Dr. Andy's Poetry and Technology Hour. Thanks very much for tuning in today for this odd particular radio show. We've heard a music sampler from Noteworthy, and they're the August 20th performers at Poetry Night in Davis. I'm really looking forward to this particular event. Evolving from previous collaborations, Noteworthy was formed 2 years ago to have fun writing, singing, playing, and sharing songs. They've performed as the featured act at the Village Homes Performer Circle and at private events. At a recent benefit gig, the host commented, "You brought a group of strangers into the community with humor and soul and delight. Thank you." In addition to writing their own songs, each of the Noteworthy musicians is a longtime Davis resident, active in musical projects throughout the region. For decades, the Ron Goldberg Quartet, including Ron on various stringed instruments, Wendy Silk on keys, and both on vocals, has played a mix of public concerts, private parties, restaurants, benefits, and farmers markets, including Davis Wednesday's night picnic in the park. And I should interrupt myself to say that I'm on Juki duty this afternoon. So my son, Juki, and I are going to be heading to the farmer's market today. Usually I've got a gig over further east of downtown Davis on Wednesday evenings. But I have a substitute for that gig tonight. Thank you very much, James the actor. So this frees up time for Juki and me to head over to the farmer's market. Perhaps we'll see you there. We'll be wearing floppy Panama hats and trying to stay cool. And I should say that I have seen Ron and Wendy perform at farmers markets in the past, and it's a delight. Wendy also taught undergraduate science through songwriting at UC Davis and won a National Science Foundation grant to enhance science learning via the arts. With regard to other members of the group, Mary Superak performs and teaches native flute and, as a certified music practitioner, works with a multidisciplinary team to promote healing for area hospital patients. Mike Elfant has composed and played many musical parodies to charm and educate local, statewide, and national audiences related to his work in public health. Meg Allison has sung in Northern California choirs since third grade and is celebrating the 2025 release of her second original album, No Matter What Breaks. You can find out more at megallison.herenow.com. If you'd like to find out more about this event, you could visit Poetry in Davis. That's what I'm reading from right now. There's a Facebook page for this event. And I know that more than 20 people have already responded saying that they're interested in attending this event. I will be there at 521 First Street. We start at 7 o'clock, but if you'd like to come be a part of the open mic, the sign-up list is usually filled by about 6:35. We expect some of the regulars to be there, including Joe Bacchus, Davis Poet Laureate Mercedes Ibanez. If we're lucky, we'll have Gene Began there. The delightful Allegra Silberstein will be there. The Davis undergraduate poet Mia Fisher will be performing, and I'll be there with two of my three children, the two that are in Davis rather than the one who's in Chicago right now. So I hope that you'll consider adding this to your schedule for tomorrow, August 20th at 7 o'clock at the John Natsoulis Gallery. This is a free event. All are welcome, but all are not welcome to the open mic. You have to arrive early to get your name on the list. Also, if you arrive early, you'll be invited to help set up chairs. It's one of those communal events that DJ Brideshead was talking about in the previous hour. My name is Dr. Andy, and this is Dr. Andy's Poetry and Technology Hour on KDVS
90.3 FM, Davis. I really appreciate you tuning in this afternoon. I thought next we would go to the Free Music Lab and hear their song Charming Funk, P-H-O-N-K. I also wanted to let you know that today is the birthday of the American but Indonesian-born poet Lee Young Lee, and in a moment, we're going to hear him read some of his poems. My name is Dr. Andy, and this is Dr. Andy's Poetry and Technology Hour.

Hi, this is Dr. Andy. Thanks for tuning in to KDVS on a Wednesday afternoon. I alluded earlier to an essay that I wrote and published earlier today called Thai Restaurant Adventures, the poem I wrote instead of the poem I brought. It was so much fun writing this essay and yesterday performing part of it that I thought I would share it with you this afternoon on Dr. Andy's Poetry and Technology Hour. Thai Restaurant Adventures, the poem I wrote instead of the poem I brought, by Dr. Andy Jones. Last night I attended a poetry reading at Twin Lotus, a Thai restaurant that doubles as a jazz club. I joined regulars dining on pad siu, pad krapao tofu, and in my case, som tam, a refreshing salad of shredded green papaya tomatoes and long beans dressed with lime and chili. Men and women alike were drinking colorful mango Chiang Mai shakes that were dressed like extravagant desserts, or passion fruit green tea, a surprising blend of sweet and stern. I was delighted to encounter Bob Blake, the retired distinguished professor of Spanish linguistics, who, like me, is a big fan of innovative instructional technologies and live jazz. Bob is also an accomplished jazz guitarist and has played many gigs in downtown Davis as part of Calvin Handy and the Jazz Patrol and other duos and trios. As diners submitted their orders, poets circulated and caught up with old friends. Several came to my table for a hug or rested a hand on my shoulder. I stood so often that I was glad to have trained for the evening with my daily goblet squats. So many of my poet friends apologize for not coming to poetry night at the John Natsoulis Gallery more often, but the causeway and night driving are such impediments. I'm just as guilty as they are, for Sacramento offers a poetry reading most evenings of the week, time when I find myself walking the greenbelts of Davis, catching up with audiobooks, photographing sunsets, or sitting down in my living room to watch a movie with Kate or Truman. We're so lucky to live where we do. Likely not far from cities that offer us cultural capital and in-person entertainments of all sorts. And yet, we succumb to the sort of social or psychological inertia that keeps us at home. As Nora Ephron said, let's face it, part of being a grown-up is that every day you have to choose between going out at night or staying home. And it is one of life's unhappy truths that there is not enough time to do both. I felt the cost of inertia while videos of earlier jazz performances played on the large screen television above me, much preferable, to my mind, to sports or political coverage. Twin Lotus Thai and other venues in the Sacramento Valley and some in my college town of Davis offer us jazz or poetry or theater or dance just about every evening. Several poets who read before me, both featured and open mic poets, spoke appreciatively of Bob Stanley's summer camp, their name for a series of workshops, readings, writing prompts, and other activities led by the former Sacramento Poet Laureate, who was hosting the evening. I had grabbed a witty poem about computer passphrases that I planned to read. I'll give you a sample. My passphrase is a giraffe ladder of vertebrae made of commas and other special characters. A basilica of syllables stacked in the dark, the attendant dogs of my childhood, a choir of consonants wearing snowshoes. It stretches across the screen like a nervous centipede dragging briefcases labeled uppercase, symbol, regret. Like my children, each word signifies, insists on its own name and on being remembered in the precise order it was born. Everyone wants to hear a poem about computer passphrases, surely, but the repeated praise of Bob's summer camp prompted me to begin writing during the reading. When Bob called on me, I left my iPhone, the keeper of all my finished poems, beside my salad bowl and read what I had just written during the previous 5 minutes. I've not yet fully revised the improvisation, but I'll give you now a breathless, run-on sentence version of what I shared. I attended Bob's summer camp, people say, making me feel like I had missed out on sampling the second youth that is so evident in this room.
But it seems to me, as I hear your urgent and ardent poems, that an emanation of summer camp surrounds our friend Bob Stanley, and that it then swells in ever-expanding circles, admixtures of charisma, character, and wordplay, of toolbox tools and banjo strings, of meditations not only on the bookish love we celebrate this evening, but also meditations on summer afternoon Thai cuisine, when, despite the late hour, sunshine continues to envelop and surround us, reminding me that everything was darker when I featured at this same venue in January, especially my poems. Meditation on a heart that yearns, as we all do, for our misremembered youth, for minds that thicken rather than thin, for ethereal children and garden parties, for idols, from our musical and poetic idols. Meditations on backyard pool diving boards that never stop vibrating for the entire summer. Meditations on wooded walks and public parks and on random lanes. This is what I tried to capture in that hastily written poem. Making something can return us to summer camp, an experimental jazz phrase, an arts and crafts project made with paint and feathers, or a poem written in a dollar store notebook. Creativity can keep some part of a psychological summer alive in us throughout the year. That was my essay, Thai Restaurant Adventures, the poem I wrote instead of the poem I brought. That was published on Substack. My Substack is titled Eager Mondays, though all the entries seem to come out on Wednesdays, just like this radio show. And you can subscribe, it's free, if you so choose. Informationally speaking, I will add

0: You're listening to KDVS 90.3 FM in Davis. Thanks very much for tuning in this afternoon. You know what I thought we'd do is we would celebrate, take a moment to celebrate Lee Young Lee. This is a poet whose work I played when I first started hosting this radio show 26 years ago. I found some audio of Lee Young Lee reading his poetry, and so I shared it. I wonder if you know his work. He was born today, August 19th, 1957. So what does that make him as of today, 69 years old? He's an American poet who was born in Jakarta to Chinese parents. His maternal great-grandfather was China's second Republican president who attempted to make himself emperor. Does that ever end well if you attempt to make yourself emperor? I don't think I'd even attempt to make myself emperor of my own house. Lee attended the University of Pittsburgh, where he began to develop his love of writing poems. Many of his poems are filled with themes of simplicity, strength, and silence, and all are strongly influenced by his family history, childhood, and individuality. I guess that's true for a lot of us. He writes with simplicity and passion, which creates images that take the reader deeper and also requires audience to fill in the gaps with their own imagination. This seems more like criticism than facts that I'm finding on this Wikipedia page. And he's had an influence on Asian American poetry, including in the book Breaking the Alabaster Jar, Conversations with Lee Young Lee from 2006. He won the Delmore Schwartz Memorial Award, the Lamont Poetry Award, Lannan Literary Award, the American Book Award from the Before Columbus Foundation, the William Carlos Williams Award, a Ruth Lilly Poetry Prize, and it goes on and on. He is the author of 6 books of poetry and a memoir, and I'm glad that we can take a moment to celebrate his birthday today. This comes from a reading that Lee Young Lee gave 18 years ago at UC Berkeley. You know, UC Davis has a lot of students come through here. We should record all of them and post those on YouTube. Well, ladies and gentlemen, to finish up today's show, and I'd like to thank my guest, DJ Brideshead, and my attempted guest, Wendy Silk. Before I go, I'd like to remind everyone that Songs and Lyrics from Noteworthy takes place at Poetry Night in Davis tomorrow, the 20th of August, at the John Natsoulis Gallery. We start at 7 o'clock. If you're going to show up, you might show up early. Details at poetryindavis.com. And now, some poems by Lee Young Lee here on Dr. Andy's Poetry and Technology Hour on KDVS 90.3 FM, Davis.
1: Thank you. Thank you, Bob. I don't know. Can you hear this? Is that better? Oh, thank you, Bob, for that introduction. I think you maybe picked out the best lines. The rest is just fodder. But thank you so much.

0: I'm honored to be here and happy. I guess I'll read and talk a little bit for about 40 minutes, and then thank you all of you for coming out. I got some telephone calls and some letters requesting to hear some poems, and I'll try to get to a couple of them, but I'd like to read some new ones too. Can you hear this? Is this okay? Closer? Like that? Okay. I was thinking, when I was a child, very tiny, my father asked me one day, he said, "Do you know how many breaths a human being takes in a day?" And I said, "No." He said, "On the average, 14 to 16,000. And I started counting, like, is that true? And he said, "What I want you to start doing is, as you inhale, say goodbye, and as you exhale, say thank you. Don't think anything else. Just do that." And I tried to do that, and after about 3 years of trying to do that, everything was grief-stricken for me. I would, you know, be looking at my father's face. He'd be talking to me, and I'd be saying goodbye, thank you, goodbye, thank you. And that was a very strange experience. But I've been thinking, I'll start with a request. Somebody asked to hear a love poem, and I'm a little embarrassed by it because there's something, you know, my wife said to me, "Well, you only write about love so that you can write about death." And I think she's right, and I've been wondering about that and why that's true. And I'm going to say something, a few things about that, just to think my way through this. But I've been thinking about human speech, and I thought to myself that, well, it's obvious that all speech is performed with the outgoing breath, that is the exhaled breath. When we inhale, our bodies get filled with life, our blood gets filled with oxygen, our bones actually get harder, our muscles get more tone when we inhale. And when we exhale, our bodies actually soften, our bones actually soften, our muscles get softer. So that when we inhale, it's you could think of it as an in-feeding breath. And as we exhale, it's the outgoing breath or the dying breath. But since speech, all speech is performed with the outgoing breath, all speech is done with the dying breath. What is so odd to me, is the more I think about it, is as we speak, meaning gets divulged. The more of a sentence that you unspool, the more of your meaning gets disclosed. So that meaning increases in opposite ratio to vitality. So on the one hand, of course these are obvious, but there's something else I wanted to get to. It's paradigmatic of life, of course. As we die, the meaning of our lives gets unfolded. So that when we score human speech in poetry, it seems to me that poets are obsessed with death because the medium is the dying breath. So you can't even begin a poem without, I mean, that's the medium, right? So you're death, you're dying. But there's no way around it because there's no other way to disclose meaning. Now, I was thinking to myself that all speech is implies that there's a speaker, right? So all speech is somehow creates a picture of a speaker, or implies a portrait of a speaker. So one could say that all speech, in a way, is self-portraiture. I don't know, we could talk about this later and prove or disprove it, but I'm just... So I think the anxiety of making poems is one becomes so aware that one's medium is the dying breath, and what you're trying to do is ransom that with as much psychic, intellectual, emotional content.
1: License and registration, please. seems to be the problem, officer.
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2: I'm going to have to ask you to turn it off and step out of the car, son.
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2: 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Parental discretion is advised. 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
1: Golly gee willikers, man, that sucks.
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The Human Rights Campaign defines drag as a performance art that uses costumes, makeup, and other tools to present exaggerated forms of gender expression, to critique gender inequalities, and imagine a transformational future where people are truly free in how they express themselves. 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
1: 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Parental discretion is advised. 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
3: 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That's January, April, July, and late September. You will be fully trained over 6 to 8 weeks, then complete volunteer hours, spend some time in studio, and take a written test. After that, you can apply for a show for the next quarter. Being a DJ on the radio changed my life. Maybe it will change yours, too.
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This is your host, DJ Ortho Jax, and you've tuned in to the Episode 1 Summer Edition of 2026, and also the 10-year anniversary mark of the Kitchen Cauldron Show. Yeah! Woo-woo! Very excited to have today's show be up and running and ready to go to provide some excellent tunages for you all to listen to. So let's talk about what we do here on the Kitchen Cauldron Show. We provide you a 50-50 blend of old and new school goth industrial synth pop and the like, and we're also taking requests over any of the social media channels. So for more information, please check out today's event page for tonight's show on Facebook. Yeah, and also, let me not forget to give a big shout out to everybody in the scene, domestic and abroad, for keeping the scene alive, for us all to have fun and dance and spend some great time with one another. Anywho, I have some great tracks for you all to listen to this evening, and as tonight's anniversary show, I'll have some special news to announce at the end of tonight's show. Anywho, without further ado, let's get right to it. Thank you for tuning in to the Kitchen Cauldron Show here on KDVS 90.3 FM. I'm your host, DJ Ortho Jax. 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

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This is your host, DJ Ortho Jackson. You've been listening to the Kitchen Cauldron Show. Yes, let's talk a little bit about the set list for tonight's show. The last song you heard was Priest with The Cross. And prior to that was Marilyn Manson with The Dope Show. Prior to that was Depeche Mode with Walking in My Shoes. Ah, what a great song. Love that song. Prior to that was Rammstein with Radio. And prior to that was Ministry with Every Day is Halloween. And prior to that is Nietzsche Ebb with Warsaw Ghetto. And this is going to be the 12-inch mix. And prior to that was Nosferatu with Close. And the start of the show was Sisters of Mercy with This Corrosion. Yes, what a great show this evening. The one last song for you all to listen to that I have prepared is going to be Omar Doom with Reflections. And speaking of reflections, as we're closing out this jibba jabba to get to the last song for you all this evening. Yeah. It's been 10 years. 10 years of the Kitchen Cauldron Show here on KDVS 90.3 FM. It's been a great time. And I look forward to presenting and bringing you all fresh, brand new tracks for you all to listen to. And as part of the special news for this evening, I will be announcing my short tour from West to East Coast. East to West Coast. It's going to be a great time. And in the process, I'll be recording quite a few interviews for you all to listen to release throughout the year as the seasons progress of the Kitchen Cauldron Show here on KDVS 90.3 FM. It's going to be a great time. It's going to be a good time, as usual. Before I close out, I also want to give a big shout out to DJ Brian Hawk, as he has been running the Factor 9 events for quite a long time, along with some great goth events in the Sacramento Valley area. Anywho, without further ado, let's get right to the last song for you all this evening. Thank you one and all who's tuned in to the Kitchen Cauldron Show and who's shown much support over the years for the Kitchen Cauldron Show. We will be back on in 2 weeks. Until then, this is your host, DJ Ortho Jax, and as usual, stay tuned.

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2: Take on me. Take on me, Will.
0: Wait.
2: Your show.
0: Exactly.
2: Take over.
0: So the show's been stolen by me, DJ Tom Pontley, and my friend.
2: That's not your name, bro. What's your name?
0: Oh, wait. I'm Pinhead.
2: Pinhead and Chatterer.
0: Yeah, we're cool guys.
2: We're cool guys. Right, we're not the normal guys. Yeah. We're different guys.

0: To the music. You like music, man?
1: I love music. I love every kind of music, but recently I've really started to get into this thrash metal music. I don't know, there's something about it, man, that I just can't let go. It's great. There's this one band out that's called Napalm Death. And it's so hilarious. I mean, I listened to this album. I started listening to this album, and it was literally, I'm not exaggerating, that was it. You know, and I thought, you know, someday this guy's going to want to slow down and do some duets. You don't bring me flowers. I'm a little bit country.
2: Would you call me?
3: Snapnut.
2: You know who you're talking to?
3: Yeah, you, Snapnut.
4: Oh, oh. Oh my God! Down goes Beetlejuice!
2: It's Mr. Flatnut to you.
4: Yeah! Jeff Jarrett. It may have taken him out of his game. That was his plan. But now he's going up the right corner. Jeff,
5: look out! Oh, Beetlejuice!
6: All right, hey, this is Chatterer.
7: And this is Slapnuts.
6: Slapnuts.
7: Slapnuts.
6: This is Slaphead.
7: Slaphead. Slaphead Nuts.
6: Slaphead Nuts Pin.
7: Yeah, Pin.
8: Slaphead Nuts.
6: Slap Pin Nuthead.
7: Slaphead Nuthead. Exactly. We just
4: have
7: tunes, including Beetlejuice
6: versus Slapnut by the one and only. Yeah, Brendan Dillon, the remix.
7: Yeah. And then also
6: Beetlejuice
7: that,
6: wasn't having this.
7: Yeah, he and also Rip Slapnut's
6: nuts.
7: Testicles. And then also
6: this is not prurient, okay?
7: Not prurient.
6: I insist.
7: I don't think so. I
6: we're not prurient. We just like Beetlejuice.
7: We just like Beetlejuice, and if you get us in trouble, it's rude. Cause
6: do you think if this was the 2000s, we would have wound up on Howard Stern?
7: Yes.
6: Like, do you think we would have been so tasteless as to be on his show?
7: I think so. Katie, I think a lot of people down here at the radio station would have been on Howard Stern.
6: We're high-key pretty tasteless already.
7: We're pretty Howard Stern-like.
6: All right, anyway, what'd you hear before that?
7: Jim Carrey impression of Napalm Death.
6: Napalm Death. What'd we hear before that?
7: Scum by Napalm Death.
6: All right, do you remember what we heard before that?
7: It might have been that Brodequin cover of the Anatomical Deeps, or from the Anatomical Deeps. I know we played that.
6: Yeah. We did hear that. We heard a couple Human Gas songs.
7: Yeah, a couple Human Gas songs. I think one was Question and the other one was Poison.
6: Yeah.
7: Which basically had the same riff, but like one was...
6: You can play it on the maraca, check this out.
7: Yeah, you can play it on the maraca.
6: You just do it three times fast and three times slow.
7: We also listened to Disfear.
6: Disfear! Wait. Let It Off.
7: Yes.
6: Get It Off.
7: That was a thousand song.
6: Disfear. Shout out Disfear. Yeah.
7: We got a couple messages for you all, and then we're going to listen to Our Goblins Real by Prose.
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0: 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Bagaroot Sound, blessing up the town on KDS 9.3, y'all. Oneness.
1: Hello, John Briggs again, poet, prophet, etc. I'd like to talk a little bit about Halloween, because my granddaughter this year is expressing a fear of ghosts and goblins. So I'd like

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Ghosts will dine with him at table. Fiends will tuck him in at night. And when he dies, the worm he fed in life will feed on him forever.

0: course, ghosts and goblins don't exist. They aren't real. Even though there isn't an adult out there who can prove they don't. The problem is, too, that a child's imagination has its roots in the fat world, where everything is possible. To deny the reality of things from the fat world is to choke off the child's connection to it. In a sense, it fractures the child's sense of self by making the child choose one view of the world over the other. This is what the skinny world does. It makes you choose either or, when the truth is really neither nor, but both. So the question, are goblins real? A child's imagination is as real as matter or science, the things of the skinny world, and it's sacred. Anyone who crushes it to assert an adult view of the world crushes God's temple and is in danger of God's judgment. So to answer your question, goblins are real enough to send your soul to hell unless you become like a child and deal with them as an innocent. If you don't know how to do this, learn how, or keep quiet. Don't be someone who buries but does not plant.
1: Now you're turning into

0: bitch. 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In every Hunger Games, man, you should have learned to play.
1: I am Steve.
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Hello YouTube, how you doing today everybody? Listen, I'm going to do a video on how to make pickled Pepsi at home. That's what I'm going to title it. I've seen a video about KFC making pickled Pepsi, and a guy that was reviewing it was crazy. Two pickles, little bit of Pepsi, which I'm going to show you how to do it at home for cheap. And the guy paid $3.99, almost $4 for it. What the hell? You could go home and make it for free. And this is what I'm going to show you right now. I got my Pepsi. Got my glass. I got my pickle jars with pickles. What I'm going to do first is, I'm going to put the pickles in the jar first. That's what it was.

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0: Smeagol.
2: 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And my friend here
1: is it Chatterer
2: Smeagol. Dude, man. We came in and had fun to replace, to take care of this show for today.
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1: 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I don't know why it's spelled Cthulhu.
3: Is that how H.P. Lovecraft spelled it?
1: No.
3: Or is it Cthulhu?
4: No, this is just like they tried to create like a tougher spelling.
1: Honestly, they kind of succeeded.
2: I don't know. We also listened to Sap Time.
1: Sap Time!
2: Sap Time!
1: Dude, the Beast Rap.
2: We listened to a pole fall a few times. But yeah, this was a great episode.
1: Learned how to make pickle Pepsi.
2: Yeah, pickle Pepsi. Talked about whether or not gnomes are real.
1: Oh, yeah.
2: That was cool.
1: Goblins.
2: Oh, yeah, it was goblins. Not gnomes. Gnomes are definitely real. Goblins are up in the air.
1: Yeah. Mystery.
2: I guess that was it.
1: All right, goodbye.

0: There's weird talking and things are happening, and it's the important part is that it's not quiet.
1: Yes. Never quiet.
0: I am going to talk now. I think it's weird that Call of Cthulhu is the most remembered H.P. Lovecraft story. And in fact, I think Nyarlathotep is the better one.

What's up, everyone? You're listening to KDVS Davis 90.3 FM. This is DJ Mad Dog on my show, What's in the Water. Normally, I'd be joined by DJ Hayes, but she is studying abroad right now and having a super awesome lit time. So it will just be me. And yeah, that's kind of been the case for most of our show. It's just been one of us here, but I think there's one show that both her and I will be here at the same time. That'll be super awesome. Also, it is Safe Harbor hours. The following hour of KDBS programming may not be suitable for all audiences, as it may contain material which may be perceived as objectionable. Parental discretion is advised. The views contained in this hour may not reflect the views of KDBS, KDBS sponsors, or the University of California. And yeah, this is my first time having a show in a minute. I've been gone for a while, so I'm super hyped to play some of the music I've been listening to. And yeah, some music some friends have put me on to. Should be super lit. I'll be here until midnight, so stay tuned if you'd like. I think I'm going to go ahead and get into it. And yeah, oh, also, if you want to call in at any point, the number is 530-754-5387. And yeah, this is DJ Mad Dog. All right, time for the music. Bye. Devin.

What's up, everyone? This is DJ Mad Dog. You're listening to KDBS Davis 90.3 FM, and this is What's in the Water. So that last song you heard was Then She Appeared by XTC off of their album Nonsuch. Shout out to my friend DJ Lowkey Chill. He showed me that song. We've hosted a couple shows together, but not this summer. The schedules did not line up, but in the fall, Dio's Mansion with DJ Lowkey Chill and DJ Mad Dog will be back. The song before Then She Appeared was Y2K by the Apples in Stereo off of the album Her Wallpaper Reverie. Shout out the Apples in Stereo, probably top band for me. Or maybe not top, but like top five for sure. Yeah, shout out to the Apples in Stereo. And they're also from Denver, which is really cool because I'm from Colorado. And the song that started off the block was All You Find Is Air by Even As We Speak off of the album Gau Ferry Bridge, a Sarah Records compilation. Today's set is kind of like a little bit all over the place. Normally, I feel like I try and stick to like two or three like kind of like genres, but this is just music I've been listening to or that I've wanted to play on air for a while. So we're kind of switching it up, but it'll be super awesome. So stay tuned if you'd like. Again, this is KDBS Davis, 90.3 FM. This is DJ Mad Dog. And yeah, stay tuned if you'd like. It'll be lit, I bet.

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2: What's up, everyone? It's DJ Mad Dog. That last song you just heard before the messages was All the Same by Quasi off of their album Field Studies. The song before that was Our Lips Are Sealed by The Specials and Fun Boy 3 off of their album Valentine's New Wave Collection. This is a cover of Our Lips Are Sealed by The Go-Go's. And the song that started off the block was Your Silent Face by New Order off of their album Power, Corruption, and Lies. Hope you guys have been enjoying the music. Yeah, I will be here for the next hour and a half. DJ Hayes, if you're listening, we miss you in Davis. I miss you right now. Normally, the show would be co-hosted by me and DJ Hayes, but DJ Hayes is living it up somewhere else, and that's super awesome for her, but sad for the rest of us here in Davis. And yeah, I don't have a whole lot more to say, but the Nets music, we're switching the vibe again. This first song someone awesome put me onto recently. So here we go. Bye.

0: platform.
1: 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It's Trey. Remember the first time you came out to the house? You said you wanted a spot like mine. But remember, anybody can get it. The hard part is keeping it, motherfucker.
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2: The most preventable cause of death by disease in the U.S.? Tobacco use. Doctors point out that tobacco use accounts for almost one-third of all cancer deaths in America. The American Society of Clinical Oncology, a leading professional society representing nearly 20,000 medical professionals who treat people with cancer, says that the best way to reduce our incidence of cancer is to prevent people, particularly our youth, from using tobacco products. Adolescents are the only population group that continues to begin smoking in substantial numbers. Every day, more than 5,000 children try their first cigarette. The Surgeon General estimates that one-third of young smokers will die prematurely as a result of smoking. Perhaps even more alarming are studies that indicate women who begin smoking during adolescence are 70% more likely to develop breast cancer before age 50. Smoking is associated with cancers of the lung, pancreas, uterus, cervix, kidney, skin, and breast. To discourage kids from smoking, be a positive role model and don't smoke. Tell children about the devastating effects of tobacco and encourage them to lead active, healthy lifestyles.
3: 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This is DJ Mad Dog on my show, What's in the Water? Normally, I'd be joined by DJ Hayes. She's not here, but we still ball, so it's okay. The last song you just listened to was Delude to the Spot by Cheryl Glasgow off of the album Delude to the Spot. Shout out to Boss for putting me onto this. I miss you every day. The song before that was one of DJ Hayes' favorite songs. Maybe it's actually not her favorite song, but she's put me onto it. Anyways, it was She Lives in My Lap by Outkast off of the album Speakerbot/The Love Below. And the song that started off the block was Wesley's Theory by Kendrick Lamar off of the album To Pimp a Butterfly. So that's the music you just heard. We're switching the vibe up again into the next music. It's going to be a bit more of a jazz set. Hope you guys have all been enjoying the music. It's getting kind of late here, but still super awesome vibes in the studio. And yeah, I think I don't have a whole lot more to say, so I'm just gonna go into the music. This first song up is Love Me or Leave Me by Nina Simone, and one of my friends is not in Davis right now. He's out of the country, but we would talk a lot about Nina Simone. So I miss, shout out to bro, miss you. We're gonna get into it. All right, bye.

What's up, everyone? This is DJ Mad Dog. You're listening to KDBS Davis 90.3 FM. And yeah, this is What's in the Water. That last song you just heard was Sablamento by Luis Bonfa off of the album Essential Classics Volume 911. The song before that was Kokoroko by Harumi Hosono off of the album Pariso. And then the song that started off the block was Love Me or Leave Me by Nina Simone off of the album Let It All Out, which is such a fire song, and it has a crazy piano break. So if you didn't catch that one, I recommend checking it out, because, yeah, she rips the piano and it's really awesome. Also, since it is now 11:01, this is a reminder we are still in Safe Harbor hours. So the following hour of KDBS programming may not be suitable for all audiences, as it may contain material which may be perceived as objectionable. Parental discretion is advised. The views contained in this hour may not reflect the views of KDBS, KDBS sponsors, or the University of California. That means halfway done with my show, which is pretty exciting. I'm just going to get back into the music. Starting off strong with some Chibo Motto. Stay tuned if you'd like. Peace.

0: What's up, everyone? This is DJ Mad Dog. That last song you heard was Nothing to Hide by Yolo Tango off of their album Popular Songs. The song before that was You and Me by Tiger Trap off of their self-titled album. The song before that was Noise by Beat Happening off of their album Look Around. And the song that started off the top of that block was Stone by Chibo Matto off of their album Pom Pom the Essential Chibo Matto. I have two messages to play for you guys now before we get back into the music. I'll be here for the next 45 minutes, and then I believe I'm unsure what DJ comes next. I believe it's DJ Krauser. Yes, next up is going to be Horseplay with DJ Krauser at midnight, so in 45 minutes. But yeah, stay tuned if you'd like. KDBS Davis, 90.3 FM, and two messages, then more music. All right, bye.
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What's up, everyone? This is DJ Mad Dog. You're listening to KDBS Davis. This is What's in the Water. Normally, DJ Hayes would be with me, but sadly, she's not. That last one you just heard was Colleen by the Mud Sharks off of the album Cracking Porcelain. The Mud Sharks are actually, like, kind of local. I believe they're Woodland, if not Davis themselves. But yeah, pretty cool. One of my friends gets taught guitar by someone in the band, so that's pretty lit. The song before that was All Out to Get You by The English Beat off of the album What Happening. Shout out to The English Beat and shout out to this album. It's their second release, and it is really, really good, but it gets slept on a lot because the first and third one are also really, really awesome. And then the song that started off the block was kind of crazy. It's Party at Ground Zero by Fishbone off of the album The Essential Fishbone. Yeah, we're switching up the vibe into the next block. It's going to be a lot more chill, which is lit. But before we do that, one message about KDBS Public Affairs, and yeah, then back to the music. Stay tuned if you'd like. Bye.

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What's up, everyone? This is DJ Mad Dog. I have about just over 15 minutes left, so not a lot of time. So I'm gonna go kind of quick back rapping. The last song was At the Artist's Leisure Part 2 by The Jazz June off of the album The Medicine. The song before that was Dirty Water by The Jesus and Mary Chain off of the album Stoned and Dethroned, the expanded version. Song before that was Sight of You by Pale Saints off of The Comforts of Madness. Shout out this album. This was one of the first albums I listened to in this station, actually. So that's pretty lit and awesome. Shout out Pale Saints. And yeah, no more messages, just some more music for the next 17 minutes. This is What's in the Water with DJ Mad Dog, and you're listening to Katie Bass Davis, 90.3 FM. Lit. Okay, bye.

What's up, everyone? This is DJ Mad Dog. That last song you heard was So In Love by Orchestral Maneuvers in the Dark, off of the albums Joe's Hitterchief Top 2000, Volume 7. The song before that was Into the Groovy by Sonic Youth off of the Whitey album, and that is a cover of the Madonna song. And then the song that started off that block was Metal by Gary Newman off of the Pleasure Principle. Also, as a reminder, you're listening to KDBS Davis, 90.3 FM, and this is the end of my show. After this, upcoming is Horseplay with DJ Krauser. I would definitely recommend staying tuned if you'd like. Should be lit, should be awesome. They're the GOAT. And I will leave you all with Dance Floor by Willie Wright off of the album This Is Not a Dream. Hope everyone has a good night. Peace out.

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The following hour of KDBS programming may not be suitable for all audiences as it may contain material which may be perceived as objectionable. Parental discretion is advised. 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

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My name is DJ Krauser, and we were just listening to Drunk 2 by Mannequin P Word, because it's not a word that I'm allowed to say on air at all. I really love that song. I've played it a lot of times, I think, because it's just I think it's a really awesome song. In my opinion. It's off of the album Patience, which just like overall an amazing album. And I love them. They're a great band, honestly. I own the CD for it. It was given to me by someone a couple of years ago. And it's honestly such a great listen. I love it. All right. Without much more to say, I'm going to play more music for you. Bye.

Hello. Once again, you are listening to KDVS 90.3 FM Davis. And this is Horseplay. And I am DJ Krauser. Yeah. And we were just listening to the tracks. First, we were just listening to Tibet by Rose McDowell. Before that, we were listening to Leash Called Love by The Sugar Cubes, and before that was Army of Me by Bjork. Yeah. I keep thinking about lately when a friend of mine thought that Bjork was, or like she didn't know how to pronounce the name Bjork, so she called it Bjork, and like, I don't know, that kind of just like killed me. I love that. I like that a lot. Okay. Anyways, I have two messages for everyone, and then we'll get to more music. Bye!

Do you know about the burrowing owl? Well, it's a species of owl that lives in underground dugouts or holes in California. Recently, because of development on owl habitat, their livelihoods are threatened. If you want to learn more about the issue, visit Burrowing Owl Preservation Society's Facebook page.

0: on the corner, got a tear in my eye.
1: Is your rent too high? You're not alone. The rent in Sacramento is going up faster than anywhere else in the country. Evictions and homelessness are devastating lives in our city. What we need is a tenants union so we can organize and collectively bargain and stand up and say, enough is enough. These rents are unreasonable and the situation has got to change. But we can only do that if we work together. The Sacramento Tenants Union is bringing renters together so we can organize and collectively bargain and stand up and say, rents are unreasonable and the situation must stop. Contact the Sacramento Tenants Union by email at sactenantsunion@gmail.com, on Facebook at Sacramento Tenants Union, or get more information at the web address at www.sactenant.wordpress.com, or follow us on Twitter at SacTenantsUnion. Thinking about Jimmy McMillan's reply? Yeah, the rent's 20.

You're just listening to We Treat the Blindness by Strange Boutique off of Loved One. Before that, we're listening to Go Away by Strawberry Switchblade off of the 1982 four-piece demo. There's also another version of that, which is from one of their other albums, but I don't know, both versions have their merits. I like both of them. And before that was Feels Like Summer by Sing Sing off of The Joy of Sing Sing. Yeah. And I will get you all back to some more music now.

0: Once again, you are listening to KDVS Davis, 90.3 FM. I am DJ Krauser, and we were just listening to Six by Clay Birds off of Bled Out and Painted Blue. Before that, we're listening to New New Girlfriend by I Hate Sex. Before that was The Part Where She Cries by Gap Year. And that's that. If you're ever wondering, like, what the life of a KDVS DJ is like while the music is playing, while the music plays, what's going on, I've been drawing this entire time. There's like a little sketchbook that has some really like immaculate, awesome, like creative drawings by other DJs in it. Like, I love seeing this stuff. Like, it's so cool to me. It's like, wow, some of you guys are so talented. Wow. That sounded demeaning. That's not how it was intended to sound. This is entirely genuine. Like, these are some really good drawings in here. So I'm just trying to like add a couple little doodles every once in a while in here. You know, leave my mark so that once I am out of the big Davis, California, like, there is some trace of me here, some acknowledgement that I once existed. But yeah, that's that. I hope everyone is having a very beautiful night. There's not much going on for me here. I'm just kind of like, I'm sitting around, I'm playing music, I'm having a good time. But yeah, happy August 20th. It's not any special day or anything, but like, happy August 20th. I mean, actually, a friend of mine, it is his birthday today, so I'll tell him happy birthday once I get off air, you know? Anyways, I'm gonna play a little message for you all, and then back to more music. Thank you, bye.
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We were just listening to I Don't Really Care by Acetone off of If You Only Knew. Before that, we're listening to At Nature's Mercy off of Hot Rod Circuit. By Hot Rod Circuit off of Sorry About Tomorrow. Before that, we're listening to 11207 by Hey Mercedes off of Every Night Fireworks. I feel like life lately has been very nothing. Feels like there's not much going on. It's just quiet, I guess, because of summer. But I don't know. It's like every day I just go to work and I come home and I watch Glee. Yeah. Been watching a lot of Glee lately. Which is not something that I'm proud of at all. Not even vaguely. Today I did do something a little out there. I went and I got my lip pierced. I got a vertical librette. So I can now say that I have had a needle shoved through my lip very cutely. Kind of hurt a little bit. Gotta be honest. I like when people ask me about my piercings. I think it's funny. I don't know. I like when people ask oh, did it hurt? I don't know. What did you think? What do you think? Maybe a little bit. But yeah. Other than that, not much going on. And I feel like that's nice. I feel very peaceful in Davis summer, and I feel grateful that I'm up here, you know? It's nice. I like the quiet. Anyways, you are listening to KDVS 90.3 FM. That is KDVS Davis. My name is still DJ Krauser. We are listening to Horseplay. I am going to read the Safe Harbor legal disclaimer before we go any further. Following our KDVS programming may be... Oh my god. The following hour of KDVS programming may not be suitable for all audiences, as it may contain material which may be perceived as objectionable. Parental discretion is advised. The views contained in this hour may not reflect the views of KDVS, KDVS sponsors, or the University of California. Very true. Okay, I'm playing more music. Bye.

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This is the season of the broken laugh and wistful eyes wandering up and down silvery sidewalks. This is the time of the year that isn't ever supposed to end.

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Ending Time by the Lazarus Plot off of Something Good Has to Come Out of All of These Goodbyes. Before that, we're listening to Sutro Supernova Whale Mix by E off of Ramadan. Before that, we're listening to Too Scared to Sleep by Tram off of Heavy Black Frame. I wish I had more to say, but I don't. Which is probably good for everyone else, because that means I stopped talking. Bye!

0: You're just listening to Excuse Me While I Drink Myself to Death by Spent off of Songs of Drinking and Rebellion. Before that was Driveway to Driveway by Superchunk off of Foolish. And before that was Big Mouth Strikes Again by Tree People off of Something Vicious for Tomorrow, which was a cover of Christmas song. KK, I have to play some messages, and then the block of music after that is going to be rather long because there is like an 8-minute song in it. Honestly, I had no idea that the song was 8 minutes. Like, it's a song that I used to listen to like pretty frequently, and like for me, it always went by quickly. I never noticed. Anyways, thank you all so much for listening. Bye.
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I think it was the first time I realized I could change the world, or at least change the way me and my sister hit the coffin every tick just to see what happened. The time has really flown by, I guess, and it's hard to think of the way it might have been or remember really specifically the words and all the rest of it. I was down, more than I'll ever be, probably. But that has more to do with it altogether. Like the orange trees in the back.

cousin had promised something and taken it away. It was like maybe we could share my so-called dreams, which really meant none of it was happening. And that reach around midnight left with just about that, nothing. There's not anything particular about it either, and I think that the whole thing gets vaguer every second. But I am too, and there's nothing wrong with that. It's even funny when I stop breathing.

0: We're just listening to Kick the Tragedy by Drop 19s off of Delaware. I really like that song. It's a super long song, which, like, I don't know, I had not really realized until I looked at how long it was. I don't know, whatever. Before that was Pancake by Swirlies, which is a really awesome song. I love this one so much. I listened to it a lot in my freshman year of college. Thought it was super cool, very addicting in my mind. But that is off of the album Blonder Tongue, Audio Batong. And before that, we were listening to Drop the Bomb by The Jazz June, off of The Boom, The Motion, and The Music. Hope we're all doing well. We are coming into the last 20 minutes of this program, which I must say I am a little excited that it's almost over. Not because I don't love doing the radio. Once again, that sounded really sarcastic. It's not sarcastic. I really like being here. I just am a little bit tired right now, and it's just really making this whole experience a little less enjoyable than it should be, because I should be, like, completely, like, over the moon to, you know, be talking on the radio and be playing my music, but right now I'm just kind of like, eh, whatever. And yeah, I don't know. I feel like I have less good days broadcasts whenever I don't, like, you know, meticulously my set, so maybe next time I will be very meticulous. I'll be very original. Anyways, I'm going to play a quick message and we'll play a little more music. Thank you. Bye.
1: 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You're tuned into the Weird Waves. 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
1: as he holds your poor stereo hostage and forces it to do unspeakable things. 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
3: Oh,

Okay, we're pretty much done for my segment today. We're just listening to An Urban Dilemma by Maggot. Before that was Pessimism Goes to Work by Eldritch Anisette. And before that was 10,000 Dead Roses by Endive. And now I'm going to end off with Why I Like the Robins by Hum. Thank you all so much for Thank you all so much for listening. Really appreciate it. Thank you all. Goodbye.

Okay. Sorry for all of the technical difficulties, by the way. Yeah, I like mislabeled my CDs. Sorry, guys. But hey, still some cool points in here. So that first track I played, Frog and Bomb by Balance Man. And that was off their album, Well Balanced Meal. I didn't realize, okay, like I listened to the first 5 minutes of this and I was like, okay, like this seems cool. I really liked the saxophone. I think it like revived me while I was half asleep, but it's okay. Yeah, it was still cool. Very more like froggy than I thought it would be, but I still liked it. And then after that, Artefacto. And that was the fourth track, Dream Machines. Yeah. Yeah. Cool. Yeah. Okay. And then fourth track, I was trying to play... Or no, not the fourth track. Fourth song that I played. Sorry, guys. I'm pretty tired. That was Ojos de Brujo off of Takari Remixes. And the fourth track, Silencio, London Electricity Club Mix, which is the track I was supposed to play, but for some reason I had queued the first song, which was Corre Lola Corre, piano version, which was like really tranquil and like kind of lulling me to sleep. I was like, I know I said high energy, like this, what's happening? So yeah, yeah, I think I'm just gonna stop with the high energy. Well, okay, I have like one more song I want to play and then I'll get into like some more like mellow sounding stuff. But yeah, I think after this I am gonna play some cards, and then at some point I do need to get through these currents. So actually, okay, here's what we're gonna do. I'm gonna do a card break and then we're gonna listen to all of the currents and then get through the music I have picked. Wow, we're like a decent bit into the show. Okay, cool. Okay, gonna get on these cards. Hopefully you are enjoying. I know it's a little all over the place right now, but hey, it's okay. More music discovered. Yeah. I am gonna go now.

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1: Is your rent too high? You're not alone. The rent in Sacramento is going up faster than anywhere else in the country. Evictions and homelessness are devastating lives in our city. What we need is a tenants union so we can organize and collectively bargain and stand up and say, enough is enough. These rents are unreasonable and the situation has got to change. But we can only do that if we work together. The Sacramento Tenants Union is bringing renters together so we can organize and collectively bargain and stand up and say, rents are unreasonable and the situation must stop. Contact the Sacramento Tenants Union by email at sactenantsunion@gmail.com, on Facebook at Sacramento Tenants Union, or get more information at the web address at www.sactenant.wordpress.com, or follow us on Twitter at @sactenantsunion.
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5: Okay, guys, is this working? Okay. Trying to stay awake. Okay, don't worry, they're censored, but I picked 4 random tracks from the currents. So, live review. Yeah, okay, let's do that. I think that'll be engaging for me and for any of y'all listening. So yeah, gonna start with this first artist is Butcher the Brown, and the album is Letters from the Atlantic. Okay, already looking at this album art, the art on the album cover, very colorful, like this. Okay, let's give the first track a listen. This one's called Seagulls.

Okay, sorry, the track. Okay. Okay, here we go.

I'm

0: pretty good intro. Okay. Usually it's a hit or miss with those, so I'm pretty glad.
1: Yeah.
0: Solid. Okay, this next track is also from, okay, that first track I got from the soul slash funk section of The Currents. If you enjoyed that, definitely go check them out if you'd like. So, yeah, let me just get this next track ready. This is Nikki Lawrence, and the album is called Ugly Black Woman. Oh. Let's check this out. Okay, let me load it. Not sure how I feel about the album name. Let's give the first track a listen. I think, oh wait. Actually, never. Let me stop talking.
2: The depth of creativity coming from us as Black folks is glorious. Like raging planets, we collide into one another, creating new formations. There is no stopping us. We are patient. We are kind. And we are smart. And when it matters most, we come together with such force that you cannot help but be astounded. In the face of resistance to include us, we do not seek revenge, but the space to determine our own fate. A fate that includes the joy of sharing our culture. Because after all, where would the world be without us? Who would you be without our defining contributions? We recognize that peace is the answer to a greater future, a future led by our cultivation and creativity. We provided the blueprint. Imagine what comes next. Know that it is so bright, burning with the full spectrum of hope.
0: Wow. Very, very powerful. I really like that. I also really liked the, like, synthy ambient noise in the background, like humming. Wow. That was, again, Nikki Lawrence, and that was the track Us. First track on the album. So yeah, pretty good start so far. Yeah, okay, this next track, next album is also from the soul funk section, and this is The Olympians from In Search of a Revival. Okay. Olympians return with a lush, introspective collection of cinematic instrumentals. Okay. Okay, let's see. Stargazer really likes this album. Shout out to them. In Search of a Revival. Okay, let's see it. I'm hoping this is, like, super, like, spacey. Wait, actually, maybe not, because it might put me to sleep a little bit. But, okay. I think I got a little spoiled with, oh my god, it was the last show I was here. So, ooh, like, it's like a month ago now. Oh my god. It's been so long, guys. But, yeah, like, every single current I picked happened to match exactly what I was playing. I was like, whoa. I actually really vibe with all of these. So, yeah. These are pretty good so far. I think my fave has definitely been the Butcher Brown track that we listened to. So I think I'll definitely check that out. This is the first track, In Search of a Revival Part 1.
1: Let's check it out.

Ooh, okay. Credits to Kobe Pasner. He was on keyboard, guitar, bass, vibraphone, glockenspiel, and percussion.

French horn, mazurka, guitar, violin, viola, double bass, cello. Sounds very full. Really, really enjoy this. I think last show I was on, I was trying to go for more of like a funky, like jazz fusion kind of vibe. So this is really nice. I think this is definitely getting added to my playlist. Spotify is open. This is Strawberry Kiwi, by the way. No longer on that first track. First track was only, it was the intro, so it was like maybe like 20 seconds.

Well, I really enjoyed that. Hopefully you guys did as well. Yeah, I just... Ugh. This takes me back to when I was in orchestra. Wow. I really miss playing my instruments. But I do really like how, like, full their sound was. I think I already said that. But, like, it just sounds so complete and musical. I just love it so much. Just a vibe. Very enjoyable to listen to. Yeah, I highly recommend you check that out if you want. But you definitely should if you want. Okay. On to our last current. This is also an album from the soul funk section. So following that theme, this is Say She all girl group from their album Cut and Rewind. Oh, this is really recent. This was released October 3rd of last year. Wow. Okay. Let's get on to listening. I'm going to play the first track. That is Cut and Rewind.

Okay. Yeah. Loki really didn't like it. I mean, okay. It's not that I really didn't like it. It's like, okay, like it was good. It was nice. Would I listen to it again? Probably not. But try new things, you know? I definitely think I'll listen to the rest of this album just to check it out. 'Cause lots of hidden gems I've just found like rummaging last minute through the library we have here. So yeah, you never know. That was Say She, Cut and Rewind. Yeah. Okay. Coming up on the second half of the show now. Well, I mean, like in a little bit. So, yeah, just finished all the currents for now. I think. Okay, here's what we're gonna do. I'm gonna play one more, like, kind of upbeat song, and then I'm gonna get into, like, more chill sounding music. Cool. And then I'll come back and it'll be officially second half of the show. All right. KDVS Davis 90.3 FM. Oh, this is KDVS Davis. Guys, I'm so sorry. I'm really, really sleepy. Yes. Okay. Yeah, let me get that track ready. Okay. Bye.

0: Hello. Oh, okay. Sorry, my mic is super loud. Large chunk of music. So that first track that played, kind of like a disco vibe, that was Star You, Star Me, and that was Park and Katu off of their release Stars EP. Star, star, star. Yes. Actually, fun fact, I played this artist the very, very first time I ever shadowed, ever. Yeah. Little throwback. And then after that, I played Dot Allison. That was her song, You Can Be Replaced, off of We Are Science. Really called to me, you know, fellow woman in STEM. Actually, I don't know if she's a woman in STEM, but hey, We Are Science. Yeah. And after that, that was Evan Key, or Seven Key. His name is like Evan with a C at the very beginning. Yeah, and that song was Maniac Shuffle off of the album Dragon Experience. The Dragon Experience. A little more electronic, but still a nice vibe. And then this last track, that was Madonna, Bad Girl, off of her release Erotic. So, yes. I have been trying to get more into Madonna. Her, like, I don't know if it's her first album, but, like, one of her first albums, Bedtime Stories. Oh my god. Perfect, perfect album. I love that album. Didn't realize how, like, trip-hoppy it was, but I really enjoy it. It's been on repeat. So then I was like, okay, like, let me go play some Madonna. We don't have the Bedtime Stories album, but I was like, okay, like, I'll just play this album. Haven't listened to this album as much, but yeah. Definitely want to get that Bedtime Stories album. So, yeah. Also, just wanted to remind you guys that the following hour of KDVS programming may not be suitable for all audiences, as it may contain material which may be perceived as objectionable. Parental discretion is advised. Views contained in this hour may not reflect the views of KDVS, KDVS sponsors, or the University of California, Davis. Yeah, okay. We got through all the currents. On to the second half, almost like last quarter of the show. Ugh, unfortunately. So I am gonna go ahead and get these cards loaded up. I really do hope that you guys have been enjoying. I know that this show has been a little more eclectic than usual, but don't worry. We'll have it back together next week. So, yeah, and it's been a fun vibe tonight, you know? More stuff discovered. So, that's always a win. Gonna go ahead and get started on the cards, and then we'll get back to the music. Bye, guys.
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0: Hello?
1: Hello. Okay.
0: That first track you heard was from Portishead. Amazing album that was Dummy, and the song I chose was It Could Be Sweet. Hip Hop Essential. After that, I played Air, and that was a remix. Original song is So Light Is Her Footfall, but that was the Breakbot remix. And yeah, this whole release is just like a bunch of like variations of that song. So yeah. Third, that was Tal and Ron de Jesus Bergman. Yeah, just like an instrumental group. Really fun percussion there. Yeah, and that was the Three Hole Club off of their release, The Groove. Three O's, Volume 1. After that, that was Baby Mammoth. I really enjoyed that track. Yeah, like very moody. Yeah. That was the song Quick Kick off of the release. Not sure if I'm gonna get through all of the music I picked. I feel like when I first started like having a show at KDVS, I always did not pick enough music. So, like, I guess this is a good problem to have now that like I have too much music. Cause I remember like my first couple shows, like I was frantically like running to the back like every break I could get. Just like searching. But yeah, this is nice. Definitely more relaxed. Yeah. Hopefully you're enjoying and continue to enjoy. Gonna get back to some more music. So yeah. Bye-bye.

Just wrapping up the show, that last track was from the Poets of Rhythm, and that was Discern from the release anthology. And then right before that, Los Aterciopelados, and I played El Estuche. I also played off of not the album by them, but they were like in this compilation I played the very first time I was on air for my overnight. So yeah. And then right before that, Moby, The Whispering Wind, I played Play. Nice. Okay. Really nice to be back in the station, especially after such a long break. 3 weeks was definitely a lot of time, so definitely nice to get back into the swing of things. Yeah, I'm gonna turn it over to the next DJ on air, DJ Dog Juice, so definitely stay tuned for another awesome show if you'd like.

0: Good morning. It's 4 a.m. Time to juice some dog. This is KDVS Davis. You're listening to Surf and More, and I'm your host, DJ Dog Juice. It is Thursday, August 20, 2026, and we're broadcasting live from Davis, California at 90.3 FM and streaming at kdvs.org. Thanks to DJ Gabby Cat for the last 2 hours of music on the show Ubiquity. This is not Surf and More. I lied about that. This is His Dog Materials. My regular show is Surf and More. On His Dog Materials, we are reading from the book The Golden Compass by Philip Pullman. We started last week and read chapters 1 through 3. Summary of chapters 1 through 3. A young girl is living in Oxford College in England in an alternate universe. And she hears tales of adventure, and she wants to participate in that, and also children are being kidnapped. We begin today, Chapter 4, The Alethiometer.
1: "I hope you'll sit next to me at dinner," said Mrs. Coulter, making room for Lyra on the sofa. "I'm not used to the grandeur of a master's lodging. You'll have to show me which knife and fork to use."
2: "Are you a female scholar?" said Lyra.
0: She regarded female scholars with a proper Jordan disdain. There were such people, but poor things, they could never be taken more seriously than animals dressed up and acting a play. Mrs. Coulter, on the other hand, was not like any female scholar Lyra had seen, and certainly not like the two serious elderly ladies who were the other female guests. Lyra had asked the question expecting the answer no. In fact, for Mrs. Coulter had such an air of glamour that Lyra was entranced. She could hardly take her eyes off her.
2: "Not really," Mrs. Coulter said.
0: "I'm a member of Dame Hannah's College, but most of my work takes place outside Oxford. Tell me about yourself, Lyra. Have you always lived at Jordan College?" Within 5 minutes, Lyra had told her everything about her half-wild life, her favorite routes over the rooftops, the Battle of the Claybeds, the time she and Roger had caught and roasted a rook, her intention to capture a narrowboat from the Gyptians and sail it to Abingdon, and so on. She even, looking around and lowering her voice, told her about the trick she and Roger had played on the skulls in the crypt.
2: "And these ghosts came, right? They came to my bedroom without their heads. They couldn't talk except for making sort of gurgling noises, but I knew what they wanted all right, so I went down next day and put their coins back. They'd probably have killed me else."
1: "You're not afraid of danger, then," said Mrs. Coulter, admiringly.
0: They were at dinner by this time, and as Lyra had hoped, sitting next to each other, Lyra ignored completely the librarian on her other side and spent the whole meal talking to Mrs. Coulter. When the ladies withdrew for coffee, Dame Hannah said, "Tell me, Lyra, are they going to send you to school?" Lyra looked blank.
2: I don't know, she said. "Probably not," she added for safety.
0: "I wouldn't want to put them to any trouble," she went on piously, "or expense. It's probably better if I just go on living at Jordan and getting educated by the scholars here when they've got a bit of spare time. Being as they're here already, they're probably free."
2: "And does your uncle, Lord Asriel, have any plans for you?" said the other lady, who was a scholar at the other women's college.
0: "Yes," said Lyra, "I expect so. Not school, though. He's going to take me to the north next time he goes."
1: "I remember him telling me," said Mrs. Coulter. Lyra blinked.
0: The two female scholars sat up very slightly, though their demons, either well-behaved or torpid, did no more than flick their eyes at each other.
1: "I met him at the Royal Arctic Institute," Mrs. Coulter went on. "As a matter of fact, it's partly because of that meeting that I'm here today."
2: "Are you an explorer, too?" said Lyra.
1: "In a kind of way. I've been to the North several times. Last year I spent 3 months in Greenland making observations of the aurora."
0: That was it. Nothing and no one else existed now for Lyra. She gazed at Mrs. Coulter. She gazed at Mrs. Coulter with awe and listened rapt and silent to her tales of igloo building, of seal hunting, of negotiating with the Lapland witches. The two female scholars had nothing so exciting to tell and sat in silence until the men came in. Later, when the guests were preparing to leave, the master said, "Stay behind, Lyra. I'd like to talk to you for a minute or two. Go to my study, child. Sit down there and wait for me."
2: Puzzled, tired, exhilarated, Lyra did as he told her. Cousins, the manservant, showed her in and pointedly left the door open so that he could see what she was up to from the hall, where he was helping people on with their coats. Lyra watched for Mrs. Coulter, but she didn't see her, and then the master came into the study and shut the door. He sat down heavily in the armchair by the fireplace. His demon flapped up to the chair back and sat by his head, her own hooded eyes on Lyra. The lamp hissed gently as the master said,
1: "So, Lyra, you've been talking to Mrs. Coulter. Did you enjoy hearing what she said?"
2: "Yes."
1: "She is a remarkable lady."
2: "She's wonderful. She's the most wonderful person I've ever met." The master sighed. In his black suit and black tie, he looked so much like his demon as anyone could, and suddenly Lyra thought that one day, quite soon, he would be buried in the crypt under the oratory, and an artist would engrave a picture of his demon on the brass plate for his coffin, and her name would share the space with his.
1: "I should have made time before now for a talk with you, Lyra," he said after a few moments. "I was intending to do so in any case, but it seems that time is further on than I thought. You have been safe here in Jordan, my dear. I think you've been happy. You haven't found it easy to obey us, but we are very fond of you, and you've never been a bad child. There's a lot of goodness and sweetness in your nature, and a lot of determination. You're going to need all of that. Things are going on in the wide world I would have liked to protect you from by keeping you here in Jordan, I mean, but that's no longer possible."
2: She merely stared. Were they going to send her away?
1: "You knew that sometime you'd have to go to school," the master went on. "We have taught you some things here, but not well or systematically. Our knowledge is of a different kind. You need to know things that elderly men are not able to teach you, especially at the age you are now. You must have been aware of that. You're not a servant's child either. We couldn't put you out to be fostered by a town family. They might have cared for you in some ways, but your needs are different. You see, what I'm saying to you, Lyra, is that the part of your life that belongs to Jordan College is coming to an end."
2: "No," she said. "No, I don't want to leave Jordan. I like it here. I want to stay here forever."
1: "When you're young, you do think that things last forever. Unfortunately, they don't. Lyra, it won't be long, a couple of years at most, before you will be a young woman and not a child anymore, a young lady. And believe me, you'll find Jordan College a far from easy place to live in then."
3: "But it's my home."
1: "It has been your home, but now you need something else."
2: "Not school. I'm not going to school."
1: "You need female company, female guidance."
2: The word female only suggested female scholars to Lyra, and she involuntarily made a face. To be exiled from the grandeur of Jordan, the splendor and fame of its scholarship, to a dingy brick-built boarding house of a college at the northern end of Oxford with dowdy female scholars who smelled of cabbage and mothballs like those two at dinner? The master saw her expression and saw Pantalaimon's polecat eyes flash red. He said, "But suppose it were Mrs. Coulter?" Oh, that was the master speaking. He said, "But suppose it were Mrs. Coulter?" Instantly, Pantalaimon's fur changed from coarse brown to downy white. Lyra's eyes widened.
1: "Really?" "She is by way of being acquainted with Lord Asriel. Your uncle, of course, is very concerned with your welfare, and when Mrs. Coulter heard about you, she offered at once to help. There is no Mr. Coulter, by the way. She is a widow. Her husband died very sadly in an accident some years ago, so you might bear that in mind before you ask."
2: Lyra nodded eagerly and said,
1: "And she's really going to look after me? Would you like that?"
2: "Yes." She could hardly sit still. The master smiled. He smiled so rarely that he was out of practice, and anyone watching, Lyra wasn't in a state to notice, would have said it was a grimace of sadness.
1: "Well, we had better ask her in to talk about it," he said.
2: He left the room, and when he came back a minute later with Mrs. Coulter, Lyra was on her feet, too excited to sit. Mrs. Coulter smiled, and her demon bared his white teeth in a grin of imp-like pleasure. As she passed her on the way to the armchair, Mrs. Coulter touched Lyra's hair briefly, and Lyra felt a current of warmth flow into her and blushed. When the master had poured some Brantwin for her, Mrs. Coulter said,
3: "So, Lyra, I'm to have an assistant, am I?"
2: "Yes," said Lyra simply. She would have said yes to anything. There's a lot of work I need help with.
3: I can work.
2: And we might have to travel.
3: I don't mind. I'd go anywhere.
2: But it might be dangerous. We might have to go to the north.
1: Lyra was speechless. Then she found her voice.
3: Soon?
2: Mrs. Coulter laughed and said, probably. But you know you'll have to work very hard. You'll have to learn mathematics and navigation and celestial geography.
3: Will you teach me?
2: Yes. And you'll have to help me by making notes and putting my papers in order and doing various pieces of basic calculation and so on. And because we'll be visiting some important people, we'll have to find you some pretty clothes. There's a lot to learn, Lyra.
3: I don't mind. I want to learn it all.
2: I'm sure you will. When you come back to Jordan College, you'll be a famous traveler. Now we're going to leave very early in the morning by the Dawn Zeppelin, so you'd better run along and go straight to bed. I'll see you at breakfast. Good night.
3: Good night, said Lyra.
1: And remembering the few manners she had, she turned at the door and said, good night, master. He nodded.
2: Sleep well, he added.
3: And thanks, Lyra added to Mrs. Coulter.
1: She did sleep, finally, though Pantalaimon wouldn't settle until she snapped at him when he became a hedgehog out of pique. It was still dark when someone shook her awake.
2: Lyra, hush, don't start. Wake up, child.
1: It was Mrs. Lonsdale. She was holding a candle, and she bent over and spoke quietly, holding Lyra still with her free hand.
2: Listen, the master wants to see you before you join Mrs. Coulter for breakfast. Get up quickly and run across to the lodging now. Go into the garden and tap at the French window of the study. You understand?
1: Fully awake and on fire with puzzlement, Lyra nodded and slipped her bare feet into the shoes Mrs. Lonsdale put down for her.
2: Never mind washing. That'll do later. Go straight down and come straight back. I'll start your packing and have something for you to wear. Hurry now.
1: The dark quadrangle was still full of the chill night air. Overhead, the last stars were still visible, but the light from the east was gradually soaking into the sky above the hall. Lyra ran into the library garden and stood for a moment in the immense hush, looking up at the stone pinnacles of the chapel, the pearl-green cupola of the Sheldon building, the white-painted lantern of the library. Now that she was going to leave these sights, she wondered how much she'd miss them. Something stirred in the study window, and a glow of light shone out for a moment. She remembered what she had to do and tapped on the glass door. It opened almost at once.
2: Good girl, come in quickly. We haven't got long, said the master,
1: and drew the curtain back across the door as soon as she had entered. He was fully dressed in his usual black.
2: Aren't I going after all? Lyra asked.
4: Yes, I can't prevent it, said the master,
1: and Lyra didn't notice at the time what an odd thing that was to say.
2: Lyra, I'm going to give you something, and you must promise to keep it private. Will you swear to that?
1: Yes, Lyra said. He crossed to the desk and took from a drawer a small package wrapped in black velvet. When he unfolded the cloth, Lyra saw something like a large watch or a small clock, a thick disc of golden crystal. It might have been a compass or something of the sort.
2: What is it? She said.
4: It's an alethiometer. It's one of only six that were ever made. Lyra, I urge you again, keep it private. It would be better if Mrs. Coulter didn't know about it. Your uncle...
2: But what does it do?
4: It tells you the truth. As for how to read it, you'll have to learn by yourself. Now go. It's getting lighter. Hurry back to your room before anyone sees you.
1: He folded the velvet over the instrument and thrust it into her hands. It was surprisingly heavy. Then he put his own hands on either side of her head and held her gently for a moment. She tried to look up at him and said,
2: What were you going to say about Uncle Asriel?
4: Your uncle presented it to Jordan College some years ago. He might...
1: Before he could finish, there came a soft, urgent knock on the door. She could feel his hands give an involuntary tremor.
4: Quick now, child, he said quietly. The powers of this world are very strong. Men and women are moved by tides much fiercer than you can imagine, and they sweep us all up into the current. Go well, Lyra. Bless you, child, bless you. Keep your own counsel.
2: Thank you, master, she said dutifully.
1: Clutching the bundle to her breast, she left the study by the garden door, looking back briefly once to see the master's demon watching her from the windowsill. The sky was lighter already. There was a faint, fresh stir in the air.
2: What's that you've got?
1: Said Mrs. Lonsdale, closing the battered little suitcase with a snap.
2: The master gave it to me. Can't it go in the suitcase?
5: Too late. I'm not opening it now. It'll have to go in your coat pocket, whatever it is. Hurry on down to the buttery. Don't keep them waiting.
2: It was only after she'd said goodbye to the few servants who were up, and to Mrs. Lonsdale, that she remembered Roger. And then she felt guilty for not having thought of him once since meeting Mrs. Coulter. How quickly it had all happened. But no doubt Mrs. Coulter would help her look for him, and she was bound to have powerful friends who could get him back from whatever he disappeared to. He was bound to turn up eventually. And now she was on her way to London, sitting next to the window in a Zeppelin, no less, with Pantalaimon's sharp little ermine paws digging into her thigh while his front paws rested against the glass he gazed through. On Lyra's other side, Mrs. Coulter sat working through some papers, but she soon put them away and talked. Such brilliant talk. Lyra was intoxicated, not about the North this time, but about London and the restaurants and ballrooms, the soirees at embassies or ministries, the intrigues between Whitehall and Westminster. Lyra was almost more fascinated by this than by the changing landscape below the airship. What Mrs. Coulter was saying seemed to be accompanied by a scent of grown-upness, something disturbing but enticing at the same time. It was the smell of glamour. The landing in Vauxhall Gardens, the boat ride across the wide brown river, the grand mansion block on the embankment where a stout commissionaire, a sort of porter with medals, saluted Mrs. Coulter and winked at Lyra, who sized him up expressionlessly. And then the flat. Lyra could only gasp. She had seen a great deal of beauty in her short life, but it was Jordan College beauty, Oxford beauty, grand and stony and masculine. In Jordan College, much was magnificent, but nothing was pretty. In Mrs. Coulter's flat, everything was pretty. It was full of light, for the wide windows faced south, and the walls were covered in a delicate gold and white striped wallpaper. Charming pictures in gilt frames, an antique looking glass, fanciful sconces bearing amberic lamps filled frilled shades, and frills on the cushions too, and flowery valances over the curtain rail, and a soft green leaf pattern carpet underfoot, and every surface was covered, it seemed to Lyra's innocent eye, with pretty little china boxes, and shepherdesses, and harlequins of porcelain. Mrs. Coulter smiled at her admiration.
6: "Yes, Lyra," she said, "there's a lot to show you. Take your coat off and I'll take you to the bathroom. You can have a wash, and then we'll have some lunch and go shopping."
2: The bathroom was another wonder. Lyra was used to washing with hard yellow soap in a chipped basin where the water that struggled out of the taps was warm at best and often flecked with rust, but here the water was hot. The soap rose pink and fragrant, the towels thick and cloud soft, and around the edge of the tinted mirror there were little pink lights so that when Lyra looked into it, she saw a softly illuminated figure quite unlike the Lyra she knew. Pantalaimon, who was imitating the form of Mrs. Coulter's demon, crouched on the edge of the basin making faces at her. She pushed him into the soapy water and suddenly remembered the alethiometer in her coat pocket. She'd left the coat on a chair in the other room. She'd promised the master to keep it secret from Mrs. Coulter. Oh, this was confusing. Mrs. Coulter was so kind and wise, whereas Lyra had actually seen the master trying to poison Uncle Azrael. Which of them did she owe most obedience to? She rubbed herself dry hastily and hurried back to the sitting room where her coat still lay untouched, of course.
6: "Ready," said Mrs. Coulter. "I thought we'd go to the Royal Arctic Institute for lunch. I'm one of the few female members, so I might as well use the privileges I have."
2: 20 minutes' walk took them to a grand stone-fronted building where they sat in a wide dining room with snowy cloths and bright silver on the table and ate calf's liver and bacon.
6: "Calf's liver is all right," Mrs. Coulter told her, "and so is seal liver, but if you're stuck for food in the Arctic, you mustn't eat bear liver. That's full of a poison that'll kill you in minutes."
2: As they ate, Mrs. Coulter pointed out some of the members at the other tables.
6: "Do you see the elderly gentleman with the red tie? That's Colonel Carborne. He made the first balloon flight over the North Pole. And the tall man by the window who's just got up is Dr. Broken Arrow."
5: "Is he a Skraeling?"
6: "Yes. He was the man who mapped the ocean currents in the Great Northern Ocean."
2: Lyra looked at them all, these great men, with curiosity and awe. They were scholars, no doubt about that, but they were explorers, too. Dr. Broken Arrow would know about bear livers. She doubted whether the librarian of Jordan College would. After lunch, Mrs. Coulter showed her some of the precious Arctic relics in the Institute library, the harpoon with which the great whale Grimsdur had been killed, the stone carved with an inscription in an unknown language which was found in the hand of the explorer Lord Rook, frozen to death in his lonely tent, a fire striker used by Captain Hudson on his famous voyage to Van Tieren's land. She told the story of each one, and Lyra felt her heart stir with admiration for these great, brave, distant heroes. And then they went shopping. Everything on this extraordinary day was a new experience for Lyra, but shopping was the most dizzying. To go into a vast building full of beautiful clothes, where people let you try them on, where you looked at yourself in mirrors, and the clothes were so pretty. Lyra's clothes had come to her through Mrs. Lonsdale, and a lot of them had been handed down and much mended. She had seldom had anything new, and when she had, it had been picked for wear and not for looks, and she had never chosen anything herself. And now to find Mrs. Coulter suggesting this and praising that and paying for it all and more. By the time they'd finished, Lyra was flushed and bright-eyed with tiredness. Mrs. Coulter ordered most of the clothes packed up and delivered and took one or two things with her when she and Lyra walked back to the flat. Then a bath with thick scented foam. Mrs. Coulter came into the bathroom to wash Lyra's hair, and she didn't rub and scrape like Mrs. Lonsdale either. She was gentle. Pantalaimon watched with powerful curiosity until Mrs. Coulter looked at him, and he knew that she meant and turned away, averting his eyes modestly from those feminine mysteries, as the golden monkey was doing. He had never had to look away from Lyra before. Then, after the bath, a warm drink with milk and herbs, and a new flannel nightdress with printed flowers, and a scalloped hem, and sheepskin slippers dyed soft blue, and then bed. So soft, this bed, so gentle, the amberic light on the bedside table, and the bedroom so cozy with little cupboards and a dressing table and a chest of drawers where her new clothes would go, and a carpet from one wall to the other, and pretty curtains covered in stars and moons and planets. Lyra lay stiffly, too tired to sleep, too enchanted to question anything. When Mrs. Coulter had wished her a soft good night and gone out, Pantalaimon plucked at her hair. She brushed him away, but he whispered, "Where's the thing?" She knew at once what he meant. Her old shabby overcoat hung in the wardrobe. A few seconds later, she was back in bed, sitting up cross-legged in the lamplight, with Pantalaimon watching closely as she unfolded the black velvet and looked at what the master had given her. "What did he call it?" she whispered. "An alethiometer." There was no point in asking what that meant. It lay heavily in her hands, the crystal face gleaming, the golden body exquisitely machined. It was very like a clock or a compass, for there were hands pointing to places around the dial. But instead of hours or points of the compass, there were several little pictures, each of them painted with extraordinary precision, as if on ivory with the finest and slenderest sable brush. She turned the dial around to look at them all. There was an anchor, an hourglass surmounted by a skull, a chameleon, a bull, a beehive. 36 altogether, and she couldn't even guess what they meant. "There's a wheel. Look," said Pantalaimon. "See if you can wind it up." There were three little knurled winding wheels, in fact, and each of them turned one of the three shorter hands, which moved around the dial in a series of smooth, satisfying clicks. You could arrange them to point at any of the pictures, and once they had clicked into position, pointing exactly at the center of each one, they would not move. The fourth hand was longer and more slender and seemed to be made of a duller metal than the other three. Lyra couldn't control its movement at all. It swung wherever it wanted to, like a compass needle, except that it didn't settle. "Meter means measure," said Pantalaimon, "like thermometer. The chaplain told us that." "Yes, but that's the easy bit," she whispered back. "What do you think it's for?" Neither of them could guess. Lyra spent a long time turning the hands to point at one symbol or another: angel, helmet, dolphin, globe, lute, compasses, candle, thunderbolt, horse, and watching the long needle swing on its never-ceasing errant way, and although she understood nothing, she was intrigued and delighted by the complexity and the detail. Pantalaimon became a mouse to get closer to it, and rested his tiny paws on the edge, his button eyes bright black with curiosity, as he watched the needle swing. "What do you think the master meant about Uncle Azrael?" she said. "Perhaps we've got to keep it safe and give it to him." "But the master was going to poison him. Perhaps it's the opposite. Perhaps he was going to say, don't give it to him." "No," Pantalaimon said. "It was her we had to keep it safe from." There was a soft knock on the door. Mrs. Coulter said, "Lyra,
7: I should put the light out if I were you. You're tired, and we'll be busy tomorrow.
2: Lyra had thrust the alethiometer swiftly under the blankets.
7: All right, Mrs. Coulter, she said. Good night now.
2: Good night. She snuggled down and switched off the light. Before she fell asleep, she tucked the alethiometer under the pillow, just in case.
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8: 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That's January, April, July, and late September. You will be fully trained over 6 to 8 weeks, then complete volunteer hours, spend some time in studio, and take a written test. After that, you can apply for a show for the next quarter. Being a DJ on the radio changed my life. Maybe it will change yours, too.
2: Welcome back to KDVS. My name is DJ Dog Juice. This show is called His Dog Materials, and I am reading from The Golden Compass by Philip Pullman. I also want to let you know that at the start of the show, we heard the song Dogs by Hope McGregor. Chapter 5, The Cocktail Party. In the days that followed, Lyra went everywhere with Mrs. Coulter, almost as if she were a demon herself. Mrs. Coulter knew a great many people, and they met in all kinds of different places. In the morning, there might be a meeting of geographers at the Royal Arctic Institute, and Lyra would sit by and listen. And then Mrs. Coulter might meet a politician or a cleric for lunch in a smart restaurant, and they would be very taken with Lyra and order special dishes for her, and she would learn how to eat asparagus or what sweetbreads tasted like. And then in the afternoon, there might be more shopping, for Mrs. Coulter was preparing her expedition, and there were furs and oilskins and waterproof boots to buy, as well as sleeping bags and knives and drawing instruments that delighted Lyra's heart. After that, they might go to tea and meet some ladies, as well-dressed as Mrs. Coulter, if not so beautiful and accomplished. Women so unlike female scholars, or gypsy and boat mothers, or college servants, as almost to be a new sex altogether, one with dangerous powers and qualities such as elegance, charm, and grace. Lyra would be dressed up prettily for these occasions, and the ladies would pamper her and include her in their graceful, delicate talk, which was all about people, this artist or that politician or those lovers. And when evening came, Mrs. Coulter might take Lyra to the theater, and again there would be lots of glamorous people to talk to and be admired by, for it seemed that Mrs. Coulter knew everyone important in London. In the interval between all these other activities, Mrs. Coulter would teach her the rudiments of geography and mathematics. Lyra's knowledge had great gaps in it, like a map of the world largely eaten by mice. For at Jordan, they had taught her in a piecemeal and disconnected way. A junior scholar would be detailed to catch her and instruct her in such and such, and lessons would continue for a sullen week or so until she forgot to turn up, to the scholar's relief. Or else a scholar would forget what he was supposed to teach her and drill her at great length about the subject of his current research, whatever that happened to be. It was no wonder her knowledge was patchy. She knew about atoms and elementary particles and baromagnetic charges and the four fundamental forces and other bits of pieces of experimental theology, but nothing about the solar system. In fact, when Mrs. Coulter realized this and explained how the Earth and the five other planets revolved around the sun, Lyra laughed loudly at the joke. However, she was keen to show that she did know some things, and when Mrs. Coulter was telling her about electrons, she said expertly, "Yes, they're negatively charged particles, sort of like dust, except that dust isn't charged." As soon as she said that, Mrs. Coulter's demon snapped his head up to look at her, and all the golden fur on his little body stood up, bristling as if it were charged itself. Mrs. Coulter laid a hand on his back. "Dust," she said. "Yeah, you know, from space, that dust."
11: "What do you know about dust, Lyra?"
2: "Oh, that it comes out of space and it lights people up, if you have a special sort of camera to see it by, except not children. It doesn't affect children."
11: "Where did you learn that from?"
2: By now, Lyra was aware that there was a powerful tension in the room, because Pantalaimon had crept ermine-like onto her lap and was trembling violently.
11: "Just someone in Jordan," Lyra said vaguely. "I forget who.
2: I think it was in one of the scholars."
11: "Was it in one of your lessons?"
2: "Yes, it might have been. Or else it might have just been in passing. Yes, I think that was it. This scholar, I think he was from New Denmark. He was talking to the chaplain about dust, and I was just passing and it sounded interesting, so I couldn't help stopping to listen. That's where it was."
11: "I see," said Mrs. Coulter.
2: "Is it right, what he told me? Did I get it wrong?"
11: "Well, I don't know. I'm sure you know much more than I do. Let's get back to those electrons."
2: Later, Pantalaimon said, "You know when all the fur stood up on her demon? Well, I was behind him, and she grabbed his fur so tight her knuckles went white. You couldn't see. It was a long time till his fur went down. I thought he was going to leap at you." That was strange, no doubt, but neither of them knew what to make of it. And finally, there were other kinds of lessons so gently and subtly given that they didn't feel like lessons at all. How to wash one's own hair, how to judge which colors suited one, how to say no in such a charming way that no offense was given, how to put on lipstick, powder, scent. To be sure, Mrs. Coulter didn't teach Lyra the latter arts directly, but she knew Lyra was watching when she made herself up, and she took care to let Lyra see where she kept the cosmetics and to allow her time on her own to explore and try them out for herself. Time passed, and autumn began to change into winter. From time to time, Lyra thought of Jordan College, but it seemed small and quiet compared to the busy life she led now. Every so often she thought of Roger, too, and felt uneasy. But there was an opera to go to, or a new dress to wear, or the Royal Arctic Institute to visit, and then she forgot him again. When Lyra had been living there 6 weeks or so, Mrs. Coulter decided to hold a cocktail party. Lyra had the impression that there was something to celebrate, though Mrs. Coulter never said what it was. She ordered flowers. She discussed canapés and drinks with the caterer. She spent a whole evening with Lyra, deciding whom to invite. "We must have the Archbishop. I couldn't afford to leave him out, though he's the most hateful old snob. Lord Boreal is in town. He'll be fun. And the Princess Postnikova. Do you think it would be all right to invite Eric Anderson? I wonder if it's about time to take him up." Eric Anderson was the latest fashionable dancer. Lyra had no idea what "take him up" meant, but she enjoyed giving her opinion nonetheless. She dutifully wrote down all the names Mrs. Coulter suggested, spelling them atrociously, and then crossing them out when Mrs. Coulter decided against them after all. When Lyra went to bed, Pantalaimon whispered from the pillow, "She's never going to the north. She's going to keep us here forever. When are we going to run away?"
11: "She is," Lyra whispered back. "You just don't like her. Well, that's hard luck. I like her. And why would she be teaching us navigation and all that if she wasn't going to take us north?"
2: "To stop you getting impatient, that's why. You don't really want to stand around at the cocktail party being all sweet and pretty. She's just making a pet out of you."
11: Lyra turned her back and closed her eyes, but what Pantalaimon said was true. She had been feeling confined and cramped by this polite life, however luxurious it was. She would have given anything for a day with Roger and her Oxford ragamuffin friends, with a battle in the clay beds and a race along the canal. The one thing that kept her polite and attentive to Mrs. Coulter was that tantalizing hope of going north. Perhaps they would meet Lord Asriel. Perhaps he and Mrs. Coulter would fall in love, and they would get married and adopt Lyra and go and rescue Roger from the gobblers. On the afternoon of the cocktail party, Mrs. Coulter took Lyra to a fashionable hairdresser's, where her stiff, dark blonde hair was softened and waved, and her nails were filed and polished, and where they even applied a little makeup to her eyes and lips to show her how to do it. Then they went to collect the new dress Mrs. Coulter had ordered for her, and to buy some patent leather shoes, and then it was time to go back to the flat and check the flowers and get dressed. "Not the shoulder bag, dear," said Mrs. Coulter as Lyra came out of the bedroom, glowing with a sense of her own prettiness. Lyra had taken to wearing a little white leather shoulder bag everywhere, so as to keep the alethiometer close at hand. Mrs. Coulter, loosening the cramped way some roses had been bunched into a vise, saw that Lyra wasn't moving and glanced pointedly at the door. "Oh, please, Mrs. Coulter, I do love this bag." "Not indoors, Lyra. It looks absurd to be carrying a shoulder bag in your own home. Take it off at once and come and help check these glasses." It wasn't so much her snappish tone as the words, "in your own home," that made Lyra resist stubbornly. Pantalaimon flew to the floor and instantly became a polecat, arching his back against her little white ankle socks. Encouraged by this, Lyra said, "But it won't be in the way, and it's the only thing I really like wearing. I think it really suits..." She didn't finish the sentence, because Mrs. Coulter's demon sprang off the sofa in a blur of golden fur and pinned Pantalaimon to the carpet before he could move. Lyra cried out in alarm, then in fear and pain, as Pantalaimon twisted this way and that, shrieking and snarling, unable to loosen the golden monkey's grip. Only a few seconds, and the monkey had overmastered him. With one fierce black paw around his throat, and his black paws gripping the polecat's lower limbs, he took one of Pantalaimon's ears in his other paw and pulled as if he intended to tear it off, not angrily either, but with a cold, curious force that was horrifying to see and even worse to feel. Lyra sobbed in terror. "Don't! Please! Stop hurting us!" Mrs. Coulter looked up from her flowers. "Do as I tell you, then," she said. "I promise." The golden monkey stepped away from Pantalaimon as if he were suddenly bored. Pantalaimon fled to Lyra at once, and she scooped him up to her face to kiss and gentle. "Now, Lyra," said Mrs. Coulter. Lyra turned her back abruptly and slammed into her bedroom, but no sooner had she banged the door shut behind her than it opened again. Mrs. Lyra was standing there only a foot or two away. "Lyra, if you behave in this coarse and vulgar way, we shall have a confrontation, which I will win. Take off that bag this instant. Control that unpleasant frown. Never slam a door again in my hearing or out of it. Now the first guests will be arriving in a few minutes, and they are going to find you perfectly behaved, sweet, charming, innocent, attentive, delightful in every way. I particularly wish for that, Lyra. Do you understand me?" "Yes, Mrs. Coulter." "Then kiss me." She bent a little and offered her cheek. Lyra had to stand on tiptoe to kiss it. She noticed how smooth it was, and the slight perplexing smell of Mrs. Coulter's flesh, scented but somehow metallic. She drew away and laid the shoulder bag on her dressing table before following Mrs. Coulter back to the drawing room. "What do you think of the flowers, dear?" said Mrs. Coulter as sweetly as if nothing had happened. "I suppose one can't go wrong with roses, but you can have too much of a good thing. Have the caterers brought enough ice? Be a dear and go and ask. Warm drinks are horrid." Lyra found it was quite easy to pretend to be lighthearted and charming, though she was conscious every second of Pantalaimon's disgust and of his hatred for the golden monkey. Presently the doorbell rang, and soon the room was filling up with fashionably dressed ladies and handsome or distinguished men. Lyra moved among them, offering canapes, or smiling sweetly, and making pretty answers when they spoke to her. She felt like a universal pet, and the second she voiced that thought to herself, Pantalaimon stretched his goldfinch wings and chirruped loudly. She sensed his glee at having proved her right and became a little more retiring.
12: "And where do you go to school, my dear?"
11: said an elderly lady, inspecting Lyra through a lorgnette. "I don't go to school," Lyra told her.
12: "Really? I thought your mother would have sent you to her old school. A very good place."
11: Lyra was mystified until she realized the old lady's mistake. "Oh, she's not my mother. I'm just here helping her. I'm her personal assistant," she said importantly.
12: "I see. And who are your people?"
11: Again, Lyra had to wonder what she meant before replying. "They were a count and countess," she said. "They both died in an aeronautical accident in the north."
12: "Which count?"
11: "Count Balakwa. He was Lord Asriel's brother." The old lady's demon, a scarlet macaw, shifted as if in irritation from one foot to another. The old lady was beginning to frown with curiosity, so Lyra smiled sweetly and moved on. She was going past a group of men and one young woman near the large sofa when she heard the word dust. She had seen enough of society now to understand when men and women were flirting, and she watched the process with fascination, though she was more fascinated by the mention of dust, and she hung back to listen. The men seemed to be scholars. From the way the young woman was questioning them, Lyra took her to be a student of some kind. "It was discovered by a Muscovite. Stop me if you know this already," a middle-aged man was saying as the young woman gazed at him in admiration. "A man called Rusakov, and they're usually called Rusakov particles after him, elementary particles that don't interact in any way with others. Very hard to detect. But the extraordinary thing is that they seem to be attracted to human beings."
12: "Really?"
11: said the young woman, wide-eyed. "And even more extraordinary," he said, "some human beings more than others. Adults attract it, but not children, at least not very much, and not until adolescence. In fact, that's the very reason." His voice dropped, and he moved closer to the young woman, putting his hand confidentially on her shoulder. "That's the very reason the oblation board was set up, as our good hostess here could tell you."
12: "Really?
11: Is she involved with the oblation board?" "My dear, she is the oblation board. It's entirely her own project." The man was about to tell her more when he caught sight of Lyra. She stared back at him unblinkingly, and perhaps he had had a little too much to drink, or perhaps he was keen to impress the young woman, for he said, "This little lady knows all about it, I'll be bound. You're safe from the oblation board, aren't you, my dear?"
12: "Oh, yes," said Lyra. "I'm safe from everyone here. Where I used to live in Oxford, there was all kinds of dangerous things. There was Egyptians, they take kids off and sell them to the Turks for slaves. And on Port Meadow at the full moon, there's a werewolf that comes out from the old nunnery at Godstow. I heard him howling once. And there's the gobblers."
11: "That's what I mean," the man said. "That's what they call the oblation board, don't they?" Lyra felt Pantaleon tremble suddenly, but he was on his best behavior. The demons of the two grown-ups, a cat and a butterfly, didn't seem to notice.
12: "Gobblers," said the young woman. "What a peculiar name. Why do they call them gobblers?"
11: Lyra was about to tell her one of the blood-curdling stories she made up to frighten the Oxford kids with, but the man was already speaking.
12: "From the initials, do you see? General Oblation Board.
11: Very old idea, as a matter of fact. In the Middle Ages, parents would give their children to the church to be monks or nuns, and the unfortunate brats were known as oblates. Means a sacrifice, an offering, something of that sort. So the same idea was taken up when they were looking into the dust business, as our little friend probably knows. Why don't you go and talk to Lord Boreal?" he added to Lyra directly. "I'm sure he'd like to meet Mrs. Coulter's protege. That's him, the man with the gray hair and the serpent demon." He wanted to get rid of Lyra so that he could talk more privately with the young woman. Lyra could tell that easily. But the young woman, it seemed, was still interested in Lyra and slipped away from the man to talk to her.
12: "Stop a minute. What's your name?"
11: "Lyra. I'm Adele Starminster. I'm a journalist. Could I have a quiet word?" Thinking it only natural that people should wish to talk to her, Lyra said simply, "Yes." The woman's butterfly demon rose into the air, casting about to left and right, and fluttered down to whisper something, at which Adele Starminster said, "Come to the window seat." This was a favorite spot of Lyra's. It overlooked the river, and at this time of night, the lights across on the south bank were glittering brilliantly over their reflections in the black water of the high tide.
2: A line of barges hauled by a tug moved upriver. Adele Starminster sat down and moved along the cushioned seat to make room.
11: "Did Professor Docker say that you had some connection with Mrs. Coulter?"
2: "Yes."
11: "What is it? You're not her daughter by any chance. I suppose I should know."
2: "No," Lyra said. "Course not. I'm her personal assistant."
11: "Her personal assistant? You're a bit young, aren't you? I thought you were related to her or something. What's she like?"
2: "She's very clever," said Lyra. Before this evening, she would have said much more, but things were changing.
11: "Yes, but personally," Adele Starminster insisted. "I mean, is she friendly or impatient or what? Do you live here with her? What's she like in private?"
2: "She's very nice," said Lyra stolidly.
11: "What sorts of things do you do? How do you help her?"
2: "I do calculations and all that, like for navigation."
11: "Ah, I see. And where do you come from? What was your name again?"
2: "Lyra. I come from Oxford."
11: "Why did Mrs. Coulter pick you to..."
2: She stopped very suddenly because Mrs. Coulter herself had appeared close by. From the way Adele Starminster looked up at her and the agitated way her demon was fluttering around her head, Lyra could tell that the young woman wasn't supposed to be at the party at all.
11: "I don't know your name," said Mrs. Coulter very quietly, "but I shall find it out within 5 minutes, and then you will never work as a journalist again. Now get up very quietly, without making a fuss, and leave. I might add that whoever brought you here will also suffer."
2: Mrs. Coulter seemed to be charged with some kind of amberic force. She even smelled different. A hot smell, like heated metal, came off her body. Lyra had felt something of it earlier, but now she was seeing it directed at someone else, and poor Adele Starminster had no force but to resist. Her demon fell limp on her shoulder and flapped his gorgeous wings once or twice before fainting, and the woman herself seemed to be unable to stand fully upright. Moving in a slight awkward crouch, she made her way through the press of loudly talking guests and out of the drawing room door. She had one hand clutched to her shoulder, holding the swooning demon in place.
11: "Well," said Mrs. Coulter to Lyra.
2: "I never told her anything important," Lyra said.
11: "What was she asking?"
2: "Just about who I was and what I was doing and stuff like that." As she said this, Lyra noticed that Mrs. Coulter was alone without her demon. How could that be? But a moment later, the golden monkey appeared at her side, and reaching down, she took his hand and swung him lightly to her shoulder. At once, she seemed at ease again.
11: "If you come across anyone else who obviously hasn't been invited, dear, do come and find me, won't you?"
2: The hot metallic smell was vanishing. Perhaps Lyra had only imagined it. She could smell Mrs. Coulter's scent again, and the roses, and the cigarillo smoke, and the scent of other women. Mrs. Coulter smiled at Lyra in a way that seemed to say, "You and I understand these things, don't we?" and moved on to greet some other guests. Pantalaimon was whispering in Lyra's ear.
11: "While she was here, her demon was coming out of our bedroom. He's been spying. He knows about the alethiometer."
2: Lyra felt that this was probably true, but there was nothing she could do about it. What had that professor been saying about the gobblers? She looked around to find him again, but no sooner had she seen him than the commissionaire in servant's dress for the evening and another man tapped the professor on the shoulder and spoke quietly to him, at which he turned pale and followed them out. That took no more than a couple of seconds, but it was so discreetly done that hardly anyone noticed, but it left Lyra feeling anxious and exposed. She wandered through the two big rooms where the party was taking place, half listening to the conversations around her, half interested in the taste of the cocktails she wasn't allowed to try, and increasingly fretful. She wasn't aware that anyone was watching her until the commissionaire appeared at her side and bent to say, "Miss Lyra, the gentleman by the fireplace would like to speak to you. He is Lord Boreal, if you didn't know." Lyra looked up across the room. The powerful-looking gray-haired man was looking directly at her, and as their eyes met, he nodded and beckoned. Unwilling, but more interested now, she went across.
13: "Good evening, child," he said.
2: His voice was smooth and commanding. His serpent demon's mailed head and emerald eyes glittered in the light from the cut-glass lamp on the floor nearby, on the wall nearby.
11: "Good evening," said Lyra.
13: "How is my old friend, the Master of Jordan?"
11: "Very well, thank you."
13: "I expect they were all sorry to say goodbye to you."
11: "Yes, they were."
13: "And is Mrs. Coulter keeping you busy? What is she teaching you?"
2: Because Lyra was feeling rebellious and uneasy, she didn't answer this patronizing question with the truth
11: or with one of her usual flights of fancy. Instead, she said, "I'm learning about Rusakov particles and about the oblation board." He seemed to become focused at once, in the same way that you could focus the beam of an Anbaric lantern. All his attention streamed at her fiercely. "Suppose you tell me what you know," he said. "They're doing experiments in the north," Glyra said. She was feeling reckless now. "Like Dr. Grumman." "Go on." "They've got this special kind of photogram where you can see dust, and when you see a man, there's like all light coming to him, and there's none on a child. At least, not so much." "Did Mrs. Coulter show you a picture like that?" Lyra hesitated, for this was not lying, but something else, and she wasn't practiced at it. "No," she said after a moment. "I saw that one at Jordan College." "Who showed it to you?" "He wasn't really showing it to me," Lyra admitted. "I was just passing and I saw it, and then my friend Roger was taken by the oblation board, but..." "Who showed you that picture?" "My uncle Azriel." "When?" "When he was in Jordan College last time." "I see. And what else have you been learning about? Did I hear you mention the oblation board?" "Yes, but I didn't hear about that from him. I heard it here." Which was exactly true, she thought. He was looking at her narrowly. She gazed back with all the innocence she had. Finally, he nodded. "Then Mrs. Coulter must have decided you were ready to help her in that work. Interesting. Have you taken part yet?" "No," said Lyra. What was he talking about? Pantalaimon was in cleverly in his most inexpressive shape, a moth, and couldn't betray her feelings, and she was sure she could keep her own face innocent. "And has she told you what happens to the children?" "No, she hasn't told me that. I only know that it's about dust, and they're like a kind of sacrifice." Again, that wasn't exactly a lie, she thought. She had never said that Mrs. Coulter herself had told her. "Sacrifice is rather a dramatic way of putting it. What's done is for their own good as well as ours. And of course, they all come to Mrs. Coulter willingly. That's why she's so valuable. They must want to take part, and what child could resist her? And if she's going to use you as well to bring them in, so much the better. I'm very pleased." He smiled at her, in the way Mrs. Coulter had, as if they were both in on a secret. She smiled politely back, and he turned away to talk to someone else. She and Pantalaimon could sense each other's horror. She wanted to go back by herself and talk to him. She wanted to leave the flat. She wanted to go back to Jordan College in her shabby little bedroom on Staircase 12. She wanted to find Lord Azriel. And if, as if in answer to that last wish, she heard his name mentioned and wandered closer to the group talking nearby with the pretext of helping herself to a canapé from the plate on the table. A man in a bishop's purple was saying, "No, I don't think Lord Azriel will be troubling us for quite some time." "And where did you say he was being held?" "In the fortress of Svalbard, I'm told. Guarded by Panzerbjorn. You know, armored bears.

And moving as quietly as the moth Pantalaimon, she went into her bedroom and closed the door. The noise of the party was muffled at once. "Well," she whispered, and he became a goldfinch on her shoulder. "Are we going to run away?" he whispered back. "Course. If we do it now with all these people about, she might not notice for a while." "He will." Pantalaimon meant Mrs. Coulter's demon. When Lyra thought of his lithe golden shape, she felt ill with fear. "I'll fight him this time," Pantalaimon said boldly. "I can change and he can't. I'll change so quickly he won't be able to keep hold. This time I'll win, you'll see." Lyra nodded distractedly. What should she wear? How could she get out without being seen? "You'll have to go and spy," she whispered. "As soon as it's clear, we'll have to run. Be a moth," she added. "Remember, the second there's no one looking." She opened the door a crack, and he crawled out, dark against the warm pink light in the corridor. Meanwhile, she hastily flung on the warmest clothes she had and stuffed some money into one of the coal silk bags from the fashionable shop they'd visited that very afternoon. Mrs. Coulter had given her money like sweets, and although she had spent it lavishly, there were still several sovereigns left, which she put in the pocket of the dark wolfskin coat before tiptoeing to the door. Last of all, she packed the alethiometer in its black velvet cloth. Had that abominable monkey found it? He must have done. He must have told her. Oh, if only she'd hidden it better. She tiptoed to the door. Her room opened into the end of the corridor nearest the hall, luckily, and most of the guests were in the two big rooms further along. Hold on. There was the sound of voices talking loudly, laughter, the quiet flushing of a lavatory, the tinkle of glasses, and then a tiny moth voice at her ear said, "Now, quick!" She slipped through the door and into the hall, and in less than 3 seconds she was opening the front door of the flat. A moment after that she was through and pulling it quietly shut, and with Pantalaimon a goldfish again, she ran for the stairs and fled.

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1: This is DJ Dog Juice. The show is His Dog Materials, and we are reading Philip Pullman's Golden Compass. I'm going to take a short break, and we will continue on with the next chapter shortly.

0: because the embankment was wide and well lit. There was a tangle of narrow streets between there and the Royal Arctic Institute, which was the only place Lyra was sure of being able to find, and into that dark maze she hurried now. If only she knew London as well as she knew Oxford. Then she would have known which streets to avoid, or where she could scrounge some food, or best of all, which doors to knock on and find shelter. In that cold night, the dark alleys all around were alive with movement and secret life, and she knew none of it. Pantalaimon became a wildcat, and scanned the dark all around with his night-piercing eyes. Every so often he'd stop, bristling, and she would turn aside from the entrance she'd been about to go down. The night was full of noises, bursts of drunken laughter, two raucous voices raised in song, the clatter and whine of some badly oiled machine in a basement. Lyra walked delicately through it, her senses magnified and mingled with Pantalaimon's, keeping to the shadows and the narrow alleys. From time to time, she had to cross a wider, well-lit street, where the tram cars hummed and sparked under their amberic wires. There were rules for crossing London streets, but she took no notice, and when anyone shouted, she fled. It was a fine thing to be free again. She knew that Pantalaimon, patting on wildcat paws beside her, felt the same joy as she did to be in the open air, even if it was murky London air laden with fumes and soot and clangorous noise. Sometime soon they'd have to think over the meaning of what they'd heard in Mrs. Coulter's flat, but not yet. And sometime eventually they'd have to find a place to sleep. At a crossroads near the corner of a big department store whose windows shone brilliantly over the wet pavement, there was a coffee stall, a little hut on wheels with a counter under the wooden flap that swung up like an awning. Yellow light glowed inside, and the fragrance of coffee drifted out. The white-coated owner was leaning on the counter talking to two or three customers. It was tempting. Lyra had been walking for an hour now, and it was cold and damp. With Pantalaimon a sparrow, she went up to the counter and reached up to gain the owner's attention. "Cup of coffee and a ham sandwich, please," she said. "You're out late, my dear," said a gentleman in a top hat and a white silk muffler. "Yeah," she said, turning away from him to scan the busy intersection. A theater nearby was just emptying, and crowds milled around the lighted foyer calling for cabs, wrapping coats around their shoulders. In the other direction was the entrance of a chthonic railway station, with more crowds pouring up and down the steps. "Here you are, love," said the coffee stall man. "2 shillings. "Let me pay for this," said the man in the top hat. Lyra thought, why not? I can run faster than him, and I might need all my money later. The top-hatted man dropped a coin on the counter and smiled down at her. His demon was a lemur. It clung to his lapel, staring wide-eyed at Lyra. She bit into her sandwich and kept her eyes on the busy street. She had no idea where she was because she had never seen a map of London, and she didn't even know how big it was or how far she'd have to walk to find the country. "What's your name?" said the man. "Alice. That's a pretty name. Let me put a drop of this into your coffee. Warm you up." He was unscrewing the top of a silver flask. "I don't like that," said Lyra. "I just like coffee." "I bet you've never had brandy like this before." "I have. I was sick all over the place. I had a whole bottle of nearly." "Just as you like," said the man, tilting the flask into his own cup. "Where are you going all alone like this?" "Going to meet my father." "And who's he?" "He's a murderer." "He's what?" "I told you, he's a murderer. It's his profession. He's doing a job tonight. I got his clean clothes in here in case he's usually covered in blood, you know, when he's finished a job." "Ah, you're joking. I ain't." The lemur uttered a soft mewing sound and clambered slowly up behind the man's head to peer out at her. She drank her coffee stolidly and ate the last of her sandwich. "Good night," she said. "I can see my father coming now. He looks a bit angry." The top hat man glanced around, and Lyra set off toward the theater crowd. Much as she would have liked to see the chthonic railway, Mrs. Coulter had said it was really and not really intended for people of their class. She was wary of being trapped underground. Better to be out in the open, where she could run if she had to. On and on she walked, and the streets became darker and emptier. It was drizzling, but even if there'd been no clouds, the city sky was too tainted with light to show the stars. Pantalaimon thought they were going north, but who could tell? Endless little streets of identical brick houses, with gardens only big enough for a dustbin, great gaunt factories behind wire fences, with one embarrassing light glowing bleakly high on a wall and a night watchman snoozing by his brazier, occasionally a dismal oratory, only distinguished from a warehouse by the crucifix outside. Once she tried the door of one of these places, only to hear a groan from the bench a foot away in the darkness. She realized that the porch was full of sleeping figures and fled. "Where are we going to sleep, Pan?" she said as they trudged down a street of closed and shuttered shops. "A doorway somewhere. Don't want to be seen, though. They're all so open. There's a canal down there." He was looking down a side road to the left. Sure enough, a patch of dark glimmer showed open water, and when they went curiously to look, they found a canal basin where a dozen or so barges were tied up at the wharves, some high in the water, some low and laden under the gallows-like cranes. A dim light shone in one window of a wooden hut, and a thread of smoke rose from the usual metal chimney. Otherwise, the only lights were high up on the wall of the warehouse or the gantry of a crane, leaving the ground in gloom. The wharves were piled with barrels of coal spirit, with stacks of great round logs, with rolls of caoutchouc-covered cable. Lyra tiptoed up to the hut and peeped in at the window. An old man was laboriously reading a picture story paper and smoking a pipe, with his spaniel demon curled up asleep on the table. As she looked, the man got up and brought a blackened kettle from the iron stove and poured some hot water into a cracked mug before settling back with his paper. "Should we ask him to let us in, Pan?" she whispered, but he was distracted. He was a bat, an owl, a wildcat again. She looked all around, catching his panic, and then saw them at the same time as he did, two men running at her, one from each side, the nearer holding a throwing net. Pantalaimon uttered a harsh scream and launched himself as a leopard at the closer man's demon, a savage-looking fox, bowling her backward and tangling with the man's legs. The man cursed and dodged aside, and Lyra darted past him toward the open spaces of the wharf. What she mustn't do was get boxed in a corner. Pantalaimon, an eagle now, swooped at her and cried, "Left! Left!" She swerved that way and saw a gap through the coal spirit barrels and the end of a corrugated iron shed and darted for it like a bullet, but those throwing nets. She heard a hiss in the air, and past her cheek something lashed and sharply stung, and loathsome tarred strings whipped across her face, her arms, her hands, entangled and held her, and she fell, snarling and tearing and struggling in vain. "Pan! Pan!" But the fox demon tore at the cat Pantalaimon, and Lyra felt the pain in her own flesh and sobbed as a great cry as he fell. One man was swiftly lashing cords around her limbs, her throat, body, head, bundling her over and over on the wet ground. She was helpless, exactly like a fly being trussed by a spider. Poor hurt Pan was dragging himself toward her, with the fox demon worrying his back, and he had no strength left to change even, and the other man was lying in a puddle with an arrow through his neck. The whole world grew still as the man tying the net saw it too. Pantalaimon sat up and blinked, and then there was a soft thud, and the net man fell choking and gasping right across Lyra, who cried out in horror. There was blood gushing out of him. Running feet, and someone hauled the man away and bent over him, then other hands lifted Lyra, a knife snicked and pulled the net strings, fell away at once, and she tore them off, spitting, and hurled herself down to cuddle Pantalaimon. Kneeling, she twisted to look up at the newcomers, three dark men, one armed with a bow, the others with knives, and as she turned, the bowman caught his breath. "That ain't Lyra!" A familiar voice, but she couldn't place it till he stepped forward, and the nearest light fell on his face and the hawk demon on his shoulder. Then she had it. A Gyptian, a real Oxford Gyptian. "Tony Costa," he said. "Remember, you used to play with my little brother Billy off the boats in Jericho afore the gobblers got him." "Oh, God, Pan, we're safe," she sobbed, but then a thought rushed into her mind. It was the Costa's boat she'd hijacked that day. Suppose he remembered. "Better come along with us," he said. "You alone?" "Yeah, I was running away." "All right, don't talk now, just keep quiet. Jaxer, move them bodies into the shadow. Kurim, look around." Lyra stood up shakily, holding the wildcat Pantalaimon to her breast. She was twisting to look at something, and she followed his gaze, understanding, and suddenly curious, too. What had happened to the dead men's demons? They were fading. That was the answer. Fading and drifting away like atoms of smoke, for all they tried to cling to their men. Pantalaimon hid his eyes, and Lyra hurried blindly after Tony Costa. "What are you doing here?" she said. "Quiet, gal. There's enough trouble awake without stirring more. We'll talk on the boat." He led her over a little wooden bridge into the heart of the canal basin. The other two men were padding silently after them. Tony turned along the waterfront and out onto a narrow jetty. from which he stepped on board a narrow boat and swung open the door to the cabin. "Get in," he said. "Quick, now." Lyra did so, patting her bag, which she had never let go of, even in the net, to make sure the alethiometer was still there. In the long, narrow cabin, by the light of a lantern on a hook, she saw a stout, powerful woman with gray hair sitting at a table with a paper. Lyra recognized her as Billy's mother. "Who's this?" the woman said. "That's never Lyra." "That's right, Ma. We got to move. We killed two men out in the basin. We thought they were gobblers, but I reckon they were Turk traders. They'd caught Lyra. Never mind talk. We'll do that on the move." "Come here, child," said Ma Costa. Lyra obeyed, half happy, half apprehensive, for Ma Costa had hands like bludgeons, and now she was sure it was their boat she had captured with Roger and the other colleges. But the boat mother set her hands on either side of Lyra's face, and her demon, a hawk, bent gently to lick Pantalaimon's wildcat head. Then Ma Costa folded her great arms around Lyra and pressed her to her breast. "I don't know what you're a-doing here, but you look wore out. You can have Billy's crib soon as I got a hot drink in you. Set you down there, child." It looked as if her piracy was forgiven, or at least forgotten. Lyra slid onto the cushioned bench behind a well-scrubbed pine top tabletop as the low rumble of the gas engine shook the boat. "Where are we going?" Lyra asked. Ma Costa was setting a saucepan of milk on the iron stove and riddling the grate to stir the fire up. "Away from here. No talking now. We'll talk in the morning." And she said no more, handing Lyra a cup of milk when it was ready, swinging herself up on deck when the boat began to move, exchanging occasional whispers with the men. Lyra sipped the milk and lifted a corner of the blind to watch the dark wharves move past. A minute or two later, she was sound asleep.
1: 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Wait, where'd the lights go? 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
0: She woke in a narrow bed, with that comforting engine rumble deep below. She sat up, banged her head, cursed, felt around, and got up more carefully. A thin gray light showed her three other bunks, each empty and nearly neatly made, one below hers and the other two across the tiny cabin. She swung over the side to find herself in her underclothes and saw the dress and the wolfskin coat folded at the end of her bunk together with her shopping bag. The alethiometer was still there. She dressed quickly and went through the door at the end to find herself in the cabin with the stove, where it was warm. There was no one there. Through the windows, she saw a gray swirl of fog on each side, with occasional dark shapes that might have been buildings or trees. Before she could go out on deck, the outer door opened and Ma Costa came down, swathed in an old tweed coat on which the damp had settled like a thousand tiny pearls. "Sleep well," she said, reaching for a frying pan. "Now sit down out of the way and I'll make you some breakfast. Don't stand about. There ain't room." "Where are we?" said Lyra. "On the Grand Junction Canal. You keep out of sight, child. I don't want to see you topside. There's trouble." She sliced a couple of rashers of bacon into the frying pan and cracked an egg to go with them. "What sort of trouble?" "Nothing we can't cope with if you stay out of the way." And she wouldn't say any more till Lyra had eaten. The boat slowed at one point, and something banged against the side, and she heard men's voices raised in anger. But then someone's joke made them laugh, and the voices drew away, and the boat moved on. Presently, Tony Costa swung down into the cabin. Like his mother, he was pearled with damp, and he shook his woolen hat over the stove to make the drops jump and spit. "What are we going to tell her, Ma?" "Ask first, tell after." He poured some coffee into a tin cup and sat down. He was a powerful, dark-faced man, and now that she could see him in daylight, Lyra saw a sad grimness in his expression. "Right," he said. "Now you tell us what you was doing in London, Lyra. We had you down as being took by the gobblers." "I was living with this lady, right?" Lyra clumsily recollected her story and shook it into order as if she were settling a pack of cards ready for dealing. She told them everything, except about the alethiometer. "And then last night at this cocktail party, I found out what they were really doing. Mrs. Coulter was one of the gobblers herself, and she was going to use me to help catch her more kids. And what they do is..." Ma Costa left the cabin and went out into the cockpit. Tony waited till the door was shut and cut in. "We know what they do. Least we know part of it. We know they don't come back. Them kids is taken up north, far out of the way, and they do experiments on them. At first we reckon they tried out different diseases and medicines, but there'd be no reason to start all that all of a sudden 2 years, 2 or 3 years back. Then we thought about the Tartars. Maybe there's some secret deal they're making up Siberia way, because the Tartars want to move north just as much as the rest for the coal spirit and the fire mines. And there's been rumors of war far longer than the gobblers have been going. And we reckon the gobblers were buying off the Tartar chiefs by giving them kids, because the Tartars eat them, don't they? They bake children and eat them." "They never," said Lyra. "They do. There's plenty of other things to be told and all. You ever heard of the Nalkanians?" Lyra said, "No, not even with Mrs. Coulter. What are they?" "That's the kind of ghost they have up there in those forests. Same size as a child, but they got no heads. They feel their way about at night, and if you're sleeping out in the forest, they get a hold of you, and won't nothing make them let go. Nalkanians, that's a northern word. And the windsuckers, they're dangerous too. They drift about in the air. You come across clumps of them floated together sometimes, or caught snagged on a bramble. As soon as they touch you, all the strength goes out of you. You can't see them except as a kind of shimmer in the air. And the breathless ones." "Who are they?" "Warriors, half killed. Being alive is one thing, and being dead's another. But being half killed is worse than either. They just can't die, and living is altogether beyond them. They wander about forever. They're called the breathless ones, because of what's been done to them."
7: "And what's that?" said Lyra, wide-eyed.
0: "The North Tartars snap open their ribs and pull out their lungs. There's an art to it. They do it without killing them, but their lungs can't work anymore without their demons pumping them by hand, so the result is they're halfway between breath and no breath, life and death, half killed, you see, and their demons got to pump and pump all day and night or else perish with them. You come across a whole platoon of breathless ones in the forest sometimes, I've heard. And then there's the Panzerbjorn. You heard of them? That means armored bears. They're great white bears, and..."
7: "Yes! I've heard of them. One of the men last night, he said that my uncle, Lord Asriel, he's being imprisoned in a fortress guarded by the armored bears."
0: "Is he now? What was he doing up there?"
7: "Exploring. But the way the man was talking, I don't think my uncle's on the same side as the gobblers. I think they were glad he was in prison."
0: "Well, he won't get out if the armored bears are guarding him. They're like mercenaries. You know what I mean by that? They sell their strength to whoever pays.
7: They got hands like men, and they learned the trick of working iron way back, meteoric iron mostly, and they make great sheets and plates to cover themselves with. They've been raiding the Skraelings for centuries. They're vicious killers, absolutely pitiless, but they keep their word. If you make a bargain with a Panzerbjorn, you can rely on it. Lyra considered these horrors with awe. Ma don't like to hear about the North, Tony said after a few moments, because of what might have happened to Billy. We know they took him up north, see? How do you know that? We caught one of the gobblers and made him talk. That's how we know a little about what they're doing. Them two last night weren't gobblers, but they were too chummy. But if they'd been gobblers, we'd have took them alive. See, the Gypton people, we've been hit worse than most by these gobblers, and we're coming together to decide what to do about it. That's what we was doing in the basin last night, taking on stores, because we're going to a big muster up in the fens, what we call a roping. And what I reckon is we're going to send a rescue party, and when we heard what all the other Gyptians know, when we put our knowledge together, that's what I'd do if I was John Fa. Who's John Fa? The king of the Gyptians. And you're really going to rescue the kids? What about Roger? Who's Roger? The Jordan College kitchen boy. He was took same as Billy the day before I come away with Mrs. Coulter. I bet if I was took, he'd come and rescue me. If you're going to rescue Billy, I want to come too and rescue Roger. And Uncle Azrael, she thought, but she didn't mention that. Oh, that's the end of chapter 6. We're going to take a little break.

0: This is DJ Dog Juice. We are reading The Golden Compass by Philip Pullman on the show His Dog Materials. We're going to try to get through all of Chapter 7 before the end of the hour. Chapter 7, John Faw. Now that Lyra had a task in mind, she felt much better. Helping Mrs. Coulter had been all very well, but Pantalaimon was right. She wasn't really doing any work there. She was just a pretty pet. On the Gyptian boat, there was real work to do, and Ma Costa made sure she did it. She cleaned and swept. She peeled potatoes and made tea. She greased the propeller shaft bearings. She kept the weed trap clear over the propeller. She washed dishes. She opened lock gates. She tied the boat up at mooring posts. And within a couple of days, she was as much at home with this new life as if she had been born Gyptian. What she didn't notice was that the Costas were alert every second for unusual signs of interest in Lyra from the waterside people. If she hadn't realized it, she was important, and Mrs. Coulter and the Oblation Board were bound to be searching for her. Indeed, Tony had heard for gossip in pubs along the way that the police were making raids on houses and farms and building yards and factories without any explanation, though there was a rumor that they were searching for a missing girl, and that in itself was odd, considering all the kids that had gone missing without being looked for. Gyptians and landfolk alike were getting jumpy and nervous. But there was another reason for the Costas' interest in Lyra, but she wasn't to learn that for a few days yet. So they took to keeping her below decks when they passed a lockkeeper's cottage or a canal basin or anywhere there was likely to be idlers hanging about. Once they passed through a town where the police were searching all the boats that came along the waterway and holding up traffic in both directions. The Costas were equal to that, though. There was a secret compartment beneath Ma's bunk where Lyra lay cramped for 2 hours while the police banged up and down the length of the boat unsuccessfully. "Why didn't their demons find me, though?" she asked afterward, and Ma showed her the lining of the secret space, cedarwood, which had a soporific effect on demons. And it was true. The Pantalaimon had spent the whole time happily asleep by Lyra's head. Slowly, with many halts and detours, the Costa's boat drew nearer the fens, that wide and never fully mapped wilderness of huge skies and endless marshland in eastern Anglia. The furthest fringe of it mingled indistinguishably with the creeks and tidal inlets of the shallow sea, and the other side of the sea mingled indistinguishably with Holland, and parts of the fens had been drained and diked by Hollanders, some of whom had settled there, so the language of the fens was thick with Dutch. But parts had never been drained or planted or settled at all, and in the wildest central regions, where the eels slithered and water birds flocked, where eerie marsh fires flickered and waylurkers tempted careless travelers to their doom in the swamps and bogs, the Gyptian people had always found it safe to muster. And now, by 1,000 winding channels and creeks and watercourses, Gyptian boats were moving in toward the Bayan plants, the only patch of slightly higher ground in the hundreds of square miles of marsh and bog. There was an ancient wooden meeting hall there with a huddle of permanent dwellings around it, and wharves and jetties and an eel market. When the Gyptians called a buy-in roping, a summons or muster of families, so many boats filled the waterways that you could walk for a mile in any direction over their decks, or so it was said. The Gyptians ruled in the fens. No one else dared enter, and while the Gyptians kept the peace and traded fairly, the landlopers turned a blind eye to the incessant smuggling and the occasional feuds. If a Gyptian body floated ashore down the coast or got snagged in a fishnet, well, it was only a Gyptian. Lyra listened enthralled to tales of the fen dwellers, of the great ghost dog, Black Shuck, of the marsh fires arising from bubbles of witch oil, and began to think of herself as Gyptian even before they reached the fens. She had soon slipped back into her Oxford voice, and now she was acquiring a Gyptian one, complete with Fen Dutch words. Ma Costa had to remind her of a few things. "You ain't Gyptian, Lyra. You might pass for Gyptian with practice, but there's more to us than Gyptian language. There's deeps in us and strong currents. We're water people all through, and you ain't. You're a fire person. What you're most like is marsh fire. That's the place you have in the Gyptian scheme. You got witch oil in your soul. Deceptive, that's what you are, child." Lyra was hurt. "I ain't never deceived anyone, you ask." There was no one to ask, of course, and Ma Costa laughed, but kindly. "Can't you see I'm paying you a compliment, you gosling?" she said, and Lyra was pacified, though she didn't understand. When they reached the Bayan Platz, it was evening, and the sun was about to set in a splash of bloody sky. The low island and the Zal were humped blackly against the light, like the clustered buildings around. Threads of smoke rose into the still air, and from the press of boats all around came the smells of frying fish, of smoke leaf, of Genever spirit. They tied up close to the Zal itself at a mooring Tony had said had been used by their family for generations. Presently, Ma Costa had the frying pan going, with a couple of fat eels hissing and sputtering and the kettle on for potato powder. Tony and Karam oiled their hair, put on their finest leather jackets and blue spotted neckerchiefs, loaded their fingers with silver rings, and went to greet some old friends in the neighboring boats and drink a glass or two in the nearest bar. They came back with important news. "We got here just in time, the ropings this very night, and there's a saying in the town. What do you think of this? They're saying that the missing child's on a Egyptian boat, and she's a-going to appear tonight at the roping." He laughed loudly and ruffled Lyra's hair. Ever since they'd entered the fens, he had been more and more good-tempered, as if the savage gloom his face showed outside were only a disguise, and Lyra felt an excitement growing in her breast as she ate quickly and washed the dishes before combing her hair, tucking the alethiometer into the wolfskin coat pocket, and jumping ashore with all the other families making their way up the slope to the Zal. She had thought Tony was joking. She soon found that he wasn't, or else that she looked less like a Egyptian than she'd thought, for many people stared, and children pointed, and by the time they reached the great doors of the Zal, they were walking alone between a crowd on either side who had fallen back to stare and give them room. And then Lyra began to feel truly nervous. She kept close to Ma Costa, and Pantalaimon became as big as he could and took his panther shape to reassure her. Ma Costa trudged up the steps as if nothing in the world could possibly stop her or make her go more quickly, and Tony and Karam walked proudly on either side like princes. The hall was lit by naphtha lamps, which shone brightly enough on the faces and bodies of the audience, but left the lofty rafters hidden in darkness. The people coming in had to struggle to find room on the floor, where the benches were already crowded, but families squeezed up to make space, children occupying laps, and demons curling up underfoot or perching out of the way on the rough wooden walls. At the front of the Zal, there was a platform with 8 carved wooden chairs set out. As Lyra and the Costas found space to stand along the edge of the hall, 8 men appeared from the shadows at the rear of the platform and stood in front of the chairs. A ripple of excitement swept over the audience as they hushed one another and shoved themselves into spaces on the nearest bench. Finally, there was silence, and 7 of the men of the platform sat down. The one who remained was in his 70s, but tall and bull-necked and powerful. He wore a plain canvas jacket and a checked shirt like many Egyptian men. There was nothing to mark him out but the air of strength and authority he had. Lyra recognized it. Uncle Asriel had it, and so did the Master of Jordan. The man's demon was a crow, very like the Master's raven. "That's John Fa, the Lord of the Western Egyptians," Tony whispered. John Fa began to speak in a deep, slow voice. "Egyptians, welcome to the roping. We've come to listen and come to decide. You all know why. There are many families here who have lost a child. Some have lost 2. Someone is taking them. To be sure, landlopers are losing children too. We have no quarrel with landlopers over this. Now there's been talk about a child and a reward. Here's the truth to stop all gossip. The child's name is Lyra Balakwa, and she's being sought by the landloper police. There is a reward of 1,000 sovereigns for giving her up to them. She's a landloper child, and she's in our care, and there she's going to stay. Anyone tempted by those 1,000 sovereigns had better find a place neither on land nor on water. We ain't giving her up." Lyra felt a blush from the roots of her hair to the soles of her feet. Pantalaimon became a brown moth to hide. Eyes all around were turning to them, and she could only look up at Ma Costa for reassurance. But John Fa was speaking again. "Talk all we may, we won't change aught. We must act if we want to change things. Here's another fact for you. The gobblers, these child thieves, are taking their prisoners to a town in the far north, way up in the land of Dark. I don't know what they do with them up there. Some folks say they kill them, other folks say different. We don't know. What we do know is that they do it with the help of the landloper police and the clergy. Every power on land is helping them. Remember that. They know what's going on, and they'll help it whenever they can. So what I'm proposing ain't easy, and I need your agreement. I'm proposing that we send a band of fighters up north to rescue them kids and bring them back alive. I'm proposing that we put our gold into this and all the craft and courage we can muster. Yes, Raymond Van Garrett." A man in the audience had raised his hand, and John Foss sat down to let him speak. "Beg pardon, Lord Fa. There's landloper kids as well as Gyptians being taken captive. Are you saying we should rescue them as well?" John Fa stood up to answer. "Raymond, are you saying we should fight our way through every kind of danger to a little group of frightened children and then say to some of them that they can come home and to the rest that they have to stay? No, you're a better man than that." "Well, do I have your approval, my friends?" The question caught them by surprise, for there was a moment's hesitation. But then a full-throated roar filled the hall, and hands were clapped in the air, fists shaken, voices raised in excited clamor. The rafters of the Zal shook, and from the perches up in the dark, a score of sleeping birds woke up in fear and flapped their wings, and little showers of dust drifted down. John Fa let the noise continue for a minute and then raised his hand for silence again. "This'll take a while to organize. I want the heads of the families to raise a tax and muster a levy. We'll meet again here in 3 days' time. In between now and then, I'm going to talk with the child I mentioned before and with Farter Coram and form a plan to put before you when we meet. Good night to ye all." His massive, plain, blunt presence was enough to calm them. As the audience began to move out of the great doors into the chilly evening to go to their boats or to the crowded bars of the little settlement, Lyra said to Ma Costa, "Who are the other men on the platform?" "The heads of the six families, and the other man is Farter Coram." It was easy to see who she meant by the other man, because he was the oldest one there. He walked with a stick, and all the time he'd been sitting behind John Fa, he'd been trembling, as if with an ague. "Come on," said Tony. "I'll take you up to pay your respects to John Fa. You can call him Lord Fa. I don't know what you'll be asked, but mind you tell the truth." Pantalaimon was a sparrow now, and sat curiously on Lyra's shoulder, his claws deep in the wolfskin coat, as she followed Tony through the crowd up to the platform. He lifted her up. Knowing that everyone still in the hall was staring at her, and conscious of those 1,000 sovereigns she was suddenly worth, she blushed and hesitated. Pantalaimon darted to her breast and became a wildcat, sitting up in her arms and hissing softly as he looked around. Lyra felt a push, and stepped forward to John Fa. He was stern and massive and expressionless, more like a pillar of rock than a man, but he stooped and held out his hand to shake. When she put hers in it, it nearly vanished. "Welcome, Lyra," he said. Close to, she felt his voice rumbling like the earth itself. She would have been nervous but for Pantalaimon, and the fact that John Fa's stony expression had warmed a little. He was treating her very gently. "Thank you, Lord Fa," she said. "Now you come in the parley room and we'll have a talk," said John Fa. "Have they been feeding you proper, the Costas?" "Oh yes, we had eels for supper." "Proper fen eels, I expect." The parley room was a comfortable place with a big fire, sideboards laden with silver and porcelain, and a heavy table darkly polished by the years, at which 12 chairs were drawn up. The other men from the platform had gone elsewhere, but the old shaking man was still with them. John Fa helped him to a seat at the table. "Now you sit on my right," John Fa said to Lyra, and took the chair at the head of the table himself. Lyra found herself opposite Farter Coram. She was a little frightened by his skull-like face and his continual trembling. His demon was a beautiful autumn-colored cat, massive in size, who stalked along the table with upraised tail and elegantly inspected Pantalaimon, touching noses briefly before settling on Farter Coram's lap, half-closing her eyes, and purring softly. A woman whom Lyra hadn't noticed came out of the shadows with a tray of glasses, set it down by John Fa, curtsied, and left. John Fa poured little glasses of Genever from a stone crock for himself and Farter Coram and wine for Lyra. "So, John Fa, you run away, Lyra?"
1: "Yes."
0: "And who is the lady you run away from?"
1: "She was called Mrs. Coulter, and I thought she was nice, but I found out she was one of the gobblers. I heard someone say what the gobblers were. They were called the General Oblation Board, and she was in charge of it. It was all her idea. And they was all working on some plan. I don't know what it was, only they was going to make me help her get kids for 'em, but they never knew."
0: "They never knew what?"
1: "Well, at first they never knew that I knew some kids what had been took. My friend Roger, the kitchen boy from Jordan College, and Billy Costa, and a girl out the covered market in Oxford. And another thing. My uncle, right, Lord Asriel, I heard them talking about his journeys to the north, and I don't reckon he's got anything to do with the gobblers, because I spied on the master and the scholars of Jordan, right? I hid in the retiring room, where no one's supposed to go except them, and I heard him tell them about his expedition up north, and the dust he saw, and he brought back the head of Stanislaus Grumman, what the Tartars had made a hole in, and now the gobblers got him locked up somewhere. The armored bears are guarding him, and I want to rescue him. She looked fierce and stubborn as she sat there, small against the high carved back of the chair. The two old men couldn't help smiling, but whereas Farter Coram's smile was a hesitant, rich, complicated expression that trembled across his face like sunlight chasing shadows on a windy March day, John Faw's smile was slow, warm, plain, and kindly. "You better tell us what you did hear your uncle say that evening," said John Faw. "Don't leave anything out, mind. Tell us everything." Lyra did, more slowly than she told the Costas, but more honestly, too. She was afraid of John Faw, and what she was most afraid of was his kindness. When she'd finished, Farter Coram spoke for the first time. His voice was rich and musical, with as many tones in it as there were colors in his demon's fur.
2: "This dust," he said. "Did they ever call it anything else, Lyra?"
1: "No, just dust. Mrs. Coulter told me what it was, elementary particles, but that's all she called it."
2: "And they think that by doing something to children, they can find out more about it."
1: "Yes, but I don't know what, except my uncle. There's something I forgot to tell you. When he was showing them lantern slides, there was another one he had. It was the Aurora."
0: "The what?" said John Faw.
2: "The Aurora," said Farter Coram. "Is that right, Lyra?"
1: "Yes, that's it. And in the lights of the Roarer, there was like a city, all towers and churches and domes and that. It was a bit like Oxford. That's what I thought, anyway. And Uncle Asriel, he was more interested in that, I think, but the master and the other scholars were more interested in dust, like Mrs. Coulter and Lord Boreal and them."
2: "I see," said Farter Coram. "That's very interesting. Now,
1: Lyra," said John Faw, "I'm going to tell you something. Farter Coram here, he's a wise man. He's a seer. He's been a-follering all what's been going on with dust and the gobblers and Lord Asriel and everything else, and he's been a-follering you. Every time the Costas went to Oxford, or half a dozen other families come to that, they brought back a bit of news. About you, child. Did you know that?" Lyra shook her head. She was beginning to be frightened. Pantalaimon was growling too deep for anyone to hear, but she could feel it in her fingertips down inside his fur. "Oh, yes," said John Faw. "All your doings. They all got back to Farter Coram here." Lyra couldn't hold it in.
2: "We didn't damage it, honest. It was only a bit of fun, and we never got very far."
1: "What are you talking about, child?" said John Faw. Farter Coram laughed. When he did that, his shaking stopped, and his face became bright and young. But Lyra wasn't laughing. With trembling looks, she said,
2: "And we, even if we had found the bung, we'd never have took it out. It was just a joke. We wouldn't have sunk it. Never."
1: Then John Faw began to laugh, too. He slapped a broad hand on the table so hard the glasses rang, and his massive shoulders shook, and he had to wipe away the tears from his eyes. Lyra had never seen such a sight, never heard such a bellow. It was like a mountain laughing. "Oh, yes," he said when he could speak again. "We heard about that, too, little girl. I don't suppose the Costas have set foot anywhere since then without being reminded of it. You better leave a guard on your boat, Tony, people say. Fierce little girls around here." "Oh, that story went all over the fens, child. But we ain't gonna punish you for it. No, no, ease your mind." He looked at Farter Coram, and the two old men laughed again, but more gently, and Lyra felt contented and safe. Finally, John Faw shook his head and became serious again. "I were saying, Lyra, as we knew about you from a child, from a baby, you oughter know what we know. I can't guess what they told you at Jordan College about where you came from, but they don't know the whole truth of it. Did they ever tell you who your parents were?" Now Lyra was completely dazed. "Yes," she said. They said Lord Asriel put me there because my mother and father died in an airship accident. That's what they told me." "Ah, did they? Well now, child, I'm going to tell you a story, a true story. I know it's true because a Egyptian woman told me, and they all tell the truth to John Faw and Farter Coram. So this is the truth about yourself, Lyra. Your father never perished in no airship accident because your father is Lord Asriel." Lyra could only sit and wonder. "Here's how it came about," John Fa went on. "When he was a young man, Lord Asriel went exploring all over the north and came back with a great fortune, and he was a high-spirited man, quick to anger, a passionate man. And your mother, she was passionate too, not so well-born as him, but a clever woman, a scholar even, and those who saw her said she was very beautiful, she and your father. They fell in love as soon as they met. The trouble was, your mother was already married. She'd married a politician. He was a member of the king's party, one of his closest advisors, a rising man. Now, when your mother found herself with child, she feared to tell her husband the child wasn't his. And when the baby was born, that's you, girl, it was clear from the look of you that you didn't favor her husband, but your true father, and she thought it best to hide you away and give out that you died. So you was took to Oxfordshire, where your father had estates, and put in the care of a Egyptian woman to nurse. But someone whispered to your mother's husband what had happened, and he came a-flying down and ransacked the cottage where the Egyptian woman had been, only she'd fled to the great house, and the husband followed after in a murderous passion. Lord Asriel was out a-hunting, but they got word to him, and he came riding back in time to find your mother's husband at the foot of the great staircase. Another moment, and he'd have forced to open the closet where the Egyptian woman was hiding with you. But Lord Asriel challenged him, and they fought there and then, and Lord Asriel killed him. The Egyptian woman heard and saw it all, Lyra, and that's how we know. The consequence was a great lawsuit. Your father ain't the kind of man to deny or conceal the truth, and it left the judges with a problem. He'd killed all right, he'd shed blood, but he was defending his home and his child against an intruder. On the other hand, the law allows any man to avenge the violation of his wife, and the dead man's lawyers argued that he were doing just that. The case lasted for weeks, with volumes of argument back and forth. In the end, the judges punished Lord Asriel by confiscating all his property and all his land and left him a poor man, and he had been richer than a king. As for your mother, she wanted nothing to do with you. She turned her back. The Egyptian nurse told me she'd often been afeard of how your mother would treat you, because she was a proud and scornful woman. So much for her. Then there was you. If things had fallen out different, Lyra, you might have been brought up Egyptian, because the nurse begged the court to let her have you, but we Egyptians got little standing in the law. The court decided you was to be placed in a priory, and so you were, with the Sisters of Obedience at Watlington. You won't remember. But Lord Asriel wouldn't stand for that. He had a hatred of priors and monks and nuns, and being a high-handed man, he just rode in one day and carried you off. Not to look after himself, nor to give to the Egyptians, he took you to Jordan College and dared the law to undo it. Well, the law let things be. Lord Asriel went back to his explorations, and you grew up at Jordan College. The one thing he said, your father, the one condition he made, was that your mother shouldn't be let to see you. If she ever tried to do that, she was to be prevented, and he was to be told, because all the anger in his nature had turned against her now. The master promised faithfully to do that, and so time passed. Then come all this anxiety about dust, and all over the country, all over the world, wise men and women, too, began to worrying about it. It weren't of any account to us Egyptians until they started taking our kids. That's when we got interested. And we got connections in all sorts of places you wouldn't imagine, including Jordan College. You wouldn't know, but there's been a someone watching over you and reporting to us ever since you've been there. 'Cause we got an interest in you and that Egyptian woman who nursed you, and she never stopped being anxious on your behalf. Who was watching over me? Said Lyra. She felt immensely important and strange that all her doings should be an object of concern so far away. It was a kitchen servant. It was Bernie Johansson, the pastry cook. He's half Egyptian. You never knew that, I'll be bound. Bernie was a kindly, solitary man, one of those rare people whose demon was the same sex as himself. It was Bernie she'd shouted at in her despair when Roger was taken, and Bernie had been telling the Egyptians everything. She marveled. So anyway, John Fa went on, we heard about you going away from Jordan College and how it came about at a time when Lord Asriel was imprisoned and couldn't prevent it. and we remembered what he'd said to the master that he must never do, and we remembered that the man your mother had married, the politician Lord Asriel killed, was called Edward Coulter.
2: Mrs. Coulter, said Lyra, quite stupefied. She ain't my mother.
1: She is. And if your father had been free, she wouldn't have dared to defy him, and you'd still be at Jordan, not knowing a thing. But what the master was a-doing letting you go is a great mystery I can't explain. He was charged with your care. All I can guess is that she had some power over him. Lyra suddenly understood the master's curious behavior on the morning she'd left.
2: But he didn't want to, she said, trying to remember it exactly. I had to go and see him first thing that morning, and I mustn't tell Mrs. Coulter. It was like he wanted to protect me from her.
1: She stopped and looked at the two men carefully, and then decided to tell them the whole truth about the retiring room.
2: See, there was something else. That evening I hid in the retiring room. I saw the master try to poison Lord Asriel. I saw him put some powder in the wine, and I told my uncle, and he knocked the decanter off the table and spilled it, so I saved his life. I could never understand why the master would want to poison him, because he was always so kind. Then on the morning he called me in early to his study, and I had to go secretly so no one would know, and he said, Lyra racked her brains to try to remember exactly what it was the master had said. No good. She shook her head. The only thing I could understand was that he gave me something and I had to keep it a secret from her, from Mrs. Coulter. I suppose it's all right if I tell you.
1: She felt in the pocket of the wolfskin coat and took out the velvet package. She laid it on the table, and she sensed John Faw's massive, simple curiosity and Farter Coram's bright, flickering intelligence both trained on it like searchlights. When she laid the alethiometer bare, it was Farter Coram who spoke first.
2: I never thought I'd ever set eyes on one of them again. That's a symbol reader. Did he tell you anything about it, child?
1: No, only that I'd have to work out how to read it by myself, and he called it an alethiometer. What's that mean? Said John Faw, turning to his companion.
2: That's a Greek word. I reckon it's from aletheia, which means truth. It's a truth measure. And have you worked out how to use it? He said to her.
1: No. Least I can make the three shorthands point to different pictures, but I can't do anything with the long one. It goes all over, except sometimes, right? Sometimes when I'm sort of concentrating, I can make the long needle go this way or that just by thinking it. What's it do, Farter Coram? Said John Faw. And how do you read it?
2: All these pictures round the rim, said Farter Coram, holding it delicately toward John Faw's blunt, strong gaze. They're symbols, and each one stands for a whole series of things. Take the anchor there. The first meaning of that is hope, because hope holds you fast like an anchor so you don't give way. The second meaning is steadfastness. The third meaning is snag or prevention. The fourth meaning is the sea, and so on, down to 10, 12, maybe a never-ending series of meanings.
1: And how do you know them all?
2: I know some, but to read it fully, I'd need the book. I seen the book and I know where it is, but I ain't got it.
1: We'll come back to that, said John Faw. Go on with how you read it.
2: You got three hands you can control, Farter Coram explained, and you use them to ask a question. By pointing to three symbols, you can ask any question you can imagine, because you've got so many levels of each one. Once you get your question framed, the other needle swings round and points to more symbols that give you the answer.
1: But how does it know which level you're thinking of when you set the question? Said John Faw.
2: Ah, by itself it don't. It only works if the questioner holds the levels in their mind. You got to know all the meanings first, and there must be 1,000 or more. Then you got to be able to hold them in your mind without fretting at it or pushing for an answer, and you just watch while the needle wanders. When it's gone round its full range, you'll know what the answer is. I know how it works because I seen it done once by a wise man in Uppsala, and that's the only time I ever saw one before. Do you know how rare these are?
1: The master told me there was only 6 made, Lyra said.
2: Whatever the number, it ain't large.
1: And you said you kept this secret from Mrs. Coulter, like the master told you, said John Faw.
2: Yes, but her demon right, he used to go in my room, and I'm sure he found it.
1: I see. Well, Lyra, I don't know if we'll ever understand the full truth, but this is my guess, as good as I can make it. The master was given a charge by Lord Asriel to look after you and keep you safe from your mother, and that was what he did for 10 years or more. Then Mrs. Coulter's friends in the church helped her set up this oblation board, for what purpose we don't know, and there she was, Soap as powerful in her way as Lord Asriel was in his. Your parents, both strong in the world, both ambitious, and the Master of Jordan holding you in the balance between them. Now the Master's got 100 things to look after. His first concern is his college and the scholarship there. So if he sees a threat to that, he has to move again it. And the church in recent times, Lyra, it's been a getting more commanding. There's councils for this and councils for that. There's talk of reviving the office of Inquisition, God forbid. And the Master has to tread warily between all these powers. He has to keep Jordan College on the right side of the church, or it won't survive. And another concern of the Master is you, child. Bernie Johansson was always clear about that. The Master of Jordan and the other scholars, they loved you like their own child. They'd do anything to keep you safe, not just because they'd promised to Lord Asriel that they would, but for your own sake. So if the Master gave you up to Mrs. Coulter when he'd promised Lord Asriel he wouldn't,

with it, as you couldn't read it. I'm foxed as to what he was thinking. He said Uncle Asriel presented the alethiometer to Jordan College years before, Lyra said, struggling to remember. He was going to say something else, and then someone knocked at the door and he had to stop. What I thought was he might have wanted me to keep it safe from Lord Asriel, too. Or even the opposite, said John Faw. What do you mean, John? Said Farter Quorum. He might have had it in mind to ask Lyra to return it to Lord Asriel as a kind of recompense for trying to poison him. He might have thought the danger from Lord Asriel had passed, or that Lord Asriel could read some wisdom from this instrument and hold back from his purpose. If Lord Asriel's held captive now, it might help set him free. Well, Lyra, you better take this symbol reader and keep it safe. If you kept it safe so far, I ain't worried about leaving it with you, but there might come a time when we need to consult it, and I reckon we'll ask for it then. He folded the velvet over it and slid it back across the table. Lyra wanted to ask all kinds of questions, but suddenly she felt shy of this massive man with little eyes so sharp and kindly among their folds and wrinkles. One thing she had to ask, though. Who was the Gyptian woman who nursed me? Why, it was Billy Costa's mother, of course. She wouldn't have told you because I ain't let her, but she knows what we're a-talking here, so it's all out in the open. Now you'd best be getting back to her. You got plenty to be thinking of, child. When 3 days has gone past, we'll have another roping and discuss all there is to do. You be a good girl. Good night, Lyra. Good night, Lord Faw. Good night, Farter Quorum. She sat politely, clutching the alethiometer at her breast with one hand and scooping up Pantalaimon with the other. Both old men kindly smiled at her. Outside the door of the parley room, Ma Costa was waiting, and as if nothing had happened since Lyra was born, the boat mother gathered her into her great arms and kissed her before bearing her off to bed.

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1: All right, yeah, you're tuned to KDBS in Davis, 90.3 FM. I'd like to thank DJ Dog Juice. What's your show called, man?
2: His Dog Materials.
1: His Dog Materials, the past 2 hours. And you said you're subbing for the rest of the summer?
2: That's right.
1: Four more weeks of great programming between 4 and 6 a.m., so please stay tuned to that. Have a great day, man. All right, and we're going to start off with Stefan Christensen. Last year, he put out an album called In Time. The musicians in here also feature the Mountain Movers, and maybe we'll get to them too. I don't know if we're going to hear Wishes for My Well or In Time, but you are tuned to KDVS in Davis, 90.3 FM. I'm DJ Brad, and this is Various Ponds.

0: All right, sorry about that. And that was 11th Dream Day doing Walking Through the Barrel. Comes off an EP, and I'm not sure what this EP is called. Maybe Mazzillo 1950. No, that's the artist on there. I'm sorry. So that was 11th Dream Day doing Walking Through the Barrel. Came out on Amoeba Records in 1987. Before that was Something New by the band Subterranean Clocks, a new release, 7-inch by Total Life Society Records, and we heard the track We Won't Be Ruined. Private Entertainment, another 7-inch that came out in 2008, did Flowers off their 4-tracks. 7-inch came out on White Denim Records. Soft Riot did another Drone in Your Head off the Another Drone in Your Head album, and came out on Volar Records in 2014. We started everything off with Stefan Christensen doing On Time, In Time, off the In Time, I guess it's an EP, LP. There's only like 5 songs on it. It came out last year on C-Site Recordings. All right, let's do this.
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1: All right. In 2011, there was a local label called Malt Duck Records. Actually, there's ties to KDVS with that. It was a GG down here. And we're going to hear that one of the tracks, one of the albums they released was by a band called Mattress. And we're going to hear their album El Dorado. And the song is called Reason to Live.

0: Emma backstage,
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0: All right, and you're tuned to KDVS in Davis, 90.3 FM. Sorry about that. We heard two tracks by Red Cross. What we just heard is Everybody's Every Day. Every Day There's Someone New. Before that, we heard White Trash, both off the Born Innocent album. It was reissued not too long ago. Originally came out in the late 80s on Frontier Records. Cool band, and it's spelled R-E-D-D-K-R-O-S-S, and the album was called Born Innocent. Before that was Come, doing C-O-M-E, doing Hurricane, off their New Year Life Experiences, came out on Fire Records as a reissue not too long ago. The Underachievers did Shortwave off their Mostly Still Underfoot album. Spinatron says it came out on Verluna Music in 1986. Something New by Some Velvet Sidewalk on K Records. Down here in the Currents, we heard Walking Falling off the Walking Falling album. Really cool new LP. Always like Some Velvet Sidewalk. Before that was Mattress doing Reason to Live off El Dorado. Came out on Malt Duck Records in 2011.
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0: 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We're going to hear the track Un Uno Violence off their Physical Angel release.

0: Scarcity of Tanks doing Pill Hill off their Sensational Great album. Came out in 2011 on Total Life Society Records. Before that was Codeine doing Ides off their White Birch reissue. Has extra tracks on it. It was put out by Sub Pop and Numerical Group, I believe, in 2013. 11 Pond did Watching Trees off Assemblage. Came out in on Dark Entries Records. And I can tell you, it came out in the year of 2013, too. Before that was Thoughts Detecting Machines, something new by that band, doing Don't Be Shy off the That Was the Year That Wasn't. And that came out, forget what that came out on, but it features the lead singer and guitarist of the Poster Children. Before Thoughts Detecting Machines was Amadots doing Strange Brute off their Amadots reissue. Came out on Rerun Records, a compilation of their stuff. Before that was Abe Vigoda, Sorry for the Long Set. I have no idea what track we played, but it came off the Sky Route Star Roof album. We started everything off with The Planet The doing Arty Movie off the Physical Angel album. Came out on 5040 or Fight Records. It is 7:25. In a couple minutes, we'll get to the entertainment calendar.
1: Hello, Greenslide here. Are you looking for a synth soundtrack for your sunset drive? 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
0: 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It came out last year in 2025. The album's called Hawks Listen. We're going to hear the very first track, People Gather.

0: I was going to make a mini set out of that, but it's really close to 7:30, so we should do the entertainment calendar. But that was Flowers Destroy, doing People Gather off their Hawks Listen album. Came out last year on Total Life Society Records, and it sounds great to me. But let's do the entertainment calendar now. Let's do this first.
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In the background is a new release by the band The Swans, and this is the title track, To Be Kind. Came out this year, and I can't remember what label it came off of. I should know. Maybe Spinotron will remember for me. Okay, Thursday, August 20th, Squid Pier, Mimic is at the Cafe Colonial, 3520 Stockton Boulevard, all ages 7 p.m. Also Blank Tapes and Casey Shaw are at the Torch Club. I listened to some of the Blank Tapes yesterday or today, and sounded great. I should try to play them. They're a new band, or I don't know if they're a new band, but they have a new release. And so anyways, Blank Tapes and Casey Shaw are playing at the Torch Club, which is 904 15th Street. It's 21 and above show, starts 8 p.m. Franklin Jonas and Byzantines are at the Starlet, 2708 J Street, all ages 8 p.m. Plug Azaria, Brendan B., and the Footsies are at Fig Tree, which is 217 Vernon Street in Roseville, all ages 6 p.m. Ice Age Jazz Tet is at the Two Rivers, which is 4311 Ottawa Avenue, all ages 7 p.m. And that does it for tonight. Tomorrow, Friday, August 21st, Zoo, Tard Dive, Descensia, Ingrata, and Aphid are at Cafe Colonial, 3520 Stockton Boulevard, all ages 7 p.m. Desario, album release, Blue Oaks, and Pets are at the Press Club, 1119 21st Street in Sacramento. It's possibly a 21 and above show, and it starts at 8 p.m. Willow Wake, Growing Pains are at the Starlet, which is 2708 J Street, all ages, 8 p.m. Halcyon, Ceramic Knives, and Squid Saves the Planet are at hearth.sac, or message bands for info. It's an 18 and above show, starts at 7 p.m. A Foreign Affair, Coma Phase, Ezra, Never Bloom are at Harlow's, 2708 J Street in Sacramento, all ages 7 p.m. Deaky Dickerson and the Whippersnappers, Jeffrey Miller, and the Rockin' Rousers at the Torch Club, 904 15th Street in Sacramento. A 21 and above show starts at 5 p.m. Ghost Town Rebellion is at the Drakes, 985 Riverfront, West Sacramento. All ages question mark, 7 p.m. And lastly, tomorrow, Wandering Wranglers are at Pearl. I think that's in the town of Locke. All ages, 8 p.m. And that'll do it for the entertainment calendar. We're going to listen to The Swans and move on to other stuff. In about a half an hour, it'll be 8 a.m. and Radio Theater will be up. Seeking hands, our blood is warm, but what?

0: I'm very sorry, but we're going to have to pull Bardo Pond down a little bit. It's almost 8 o'clock. You're tuned to KDVS in Davis, 90.3 FM. We're listening to Bardo Pond doing Walking Stick Man off their Set and Setting album. It came out on Matador Records. Before that was Something New by Basic, doing Brutalist with Filigree. Features Chris Forsyth on the guitar. It was put out by No Quarter and is a self-titled release. Something New by Michael Beats, Sixth Century, off the Big Black Plume record. Came out on Goner Records. We heard something about the Blank Tapes, who are playing, I think, tonight. And we heard them do Dumped off their Lost Weekend album. Came out, I believe, on California Records. And you can always go to Sacramento Punk Shows, Google Sacramento Punk Shows, and find out the entertainment calendar if you want to revisit it from when I told you it was. And we started everything off with the Swans doing Kirsten Supine off the To Be Kind album. Came out this year on Mute Records. All right, you are tuned to KDVS in Davis. Coming up very soon is the Radio Theater.
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Hi everyone, my name is Apollo and I'm the president of the Native American Pre-Law Association. Essentially, we are a club on campus that is dedicated to providing help to Native students as well as allies who are interested in working tribal and environmental law. Some of the things that we offer in the club would be the law school application process help, LSAT preparation, as well as Native speakers. We have our meetings every Monday at 5 p.m. at the Native Nest Conference Room, and we hope to see you all there.

0: Do you know about the burrowing owl? 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
1: 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They care about our children's safety. All right, today's radio theater is called Riom, R-I-O-M. In 1940, France was defeated by Nazi Germany. Half of France was occupied by Nazi forces, while the other half put under the rule of an authoritarian government created by Hitler's diplomats to his liking. In Vichy, led by Marshal Pétain, Pétain and his generals needed a scapegoat. They chose France's former leftist Prime Minister Léon Blum to be put on trial in an obscure town in central France. It was a case astonishingly similar to the notorious Dreyfus affair. Today, KDVS Radio Theater presents Riom, an original play radio. This is performed by Roger Pasuers, Jeff Menager, Jerry Jamaling, and Angela Yam. 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
2: 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October 13th, 1941, in a room at the special political prison at Bourassot in central France.
3: Will they even let us see him today?
4: Who knows, Jean? Monsieur Spanien.
3: Samuel.
5: Ah, ladies. Madame Reichenbach, René, it is good to see you both.
3: It's very good to see you, monsieur.
5: You must call me Samuel, madame, please.
3: Of course. So, will they allow us to see him today?
5: Yes, you can be sure of it. They know we have to start preparing.
3: Then they have shown you charges against Lee?
5: No, not yet.
3: Charges against a former prime minister of France.
4: How can they put him on trial if they have made no charges?
5: Announcement of the charges will be made in a few days. And farewell enough what they will be going after.
4: Can we? Can we fail like this?
3: It's insane.
5: The president of the Council of Political Justice told me the trial, then the open hearings, are to start at the beginning of February. So we have something like 3.5 months to prepare. Monsieur André Le Torquet is meeting with us here today. He will be lead counsel for the defense.
3: I know who he is. Why him?
5: No, Monsieur Blum wants him to lead his defense.
3: He dislikes Leon, Monsieur Blum. He has always been very critical of Monsieur Blum. He's a militant. I am amazed they haven't arrested him for delay d'opinion.
5: I think he is still a deputy. Well, he was a deputy in the National Assembly. He has come from Paris. He will be here at any moment.
3: He will bring his own agenda. We would be better off with just Félix Goy. Or you, Samuel.
5: Oh, well, you will have all three of us. Le Torquet has the most experience.
3: I don't understand this.
4: If it's what Leon wants.
3: Does he know what he wants? His health is bad. This prison is killing him. This place, this prison built inside a ruin. It's always so cold here. He's an old man, Samuel.
5: A council of political justice is evaluating what they gathered in the pre-trial interrogations. Also, there are mountains of depositions and state documents. So if we assume they have to go through all that to shape some indictment, well... Oh, you are...
6: André Le Torquet at your service. I'm here to confer with Monsieur Blum and his other counsels.
5: I am Samuel Spanier.
6: Yes, I believe we have met. Did we?
5: I think once very briefly. Monsieur Blum has not been brought out yet.
4: Monsieur Le Torquet.
5: This is René Blum, Monsieur Blum's daughter-in-law, and Madame Reichenbach.
6: Ah, yes, Madame Jean Reichenbach. We've also met.
3: Monsieur Le Torquet.
6: I thank you for the notes on the interrogation, Monsieur Spanier. They give us a pretty good idea of what this indictment will be like. I suspect something very irregular and broad.
5: It's fairly overwhelming to try and prepare for something like this. Madame Reichenbach and Madame Blum have contributed a great deal of time and energy hunting down documents and witnesses.
6: I see. Madame Blum, you are old Leon's...
4: I am married to his son, Robert.
6: Robert, yes. And he is?
4: He's in the army. He's in a POW camp in Germany. I haven't seen him since May 1940.
6: Ah, yes. 1,600,000 of our best men still captive in Germany. I am sorry. My sympathies, madame.
5: With so many of our men held in these camps, our government in Vichy is desperate to placate the Germans, to renegotiate the terms of the armistice.
6: And how far will they go, huh? A scapegoat would be very handy for everyone. Well, five scapegoats.
5: Two prime ministers, one general, one comptroller general, one minister of aviation.
3: Lyon is the one they really want to crucify.
6: To be sure.
3: It seems absolutely hopeless.
6: We have documents and testimony to build a very strong case.
4: What difference will it make, though? The government in Vichy holds all the cards, as they say. This is their court from top to bottom. They pick the judges, they created this special court and wrote its rules. They create whatever charges they wish.
3: Pétain and his cabinet created this Constitutional Act No. 7. They don't even need this trial to condemn and pass sentence on former government leaders. This trial is taking place only because it serves their purposes politically.
5: Monsieur Blum.
7: Samuel. Oh, my dear Monsieur Troquet.
3: Lyon.
6: Lyon.
7: René. Janot.
3: Lyon.
7: Oh, my love.
3: Lyon, my dear.
7: You look well, old girl. You look wonderful.
3: Embrace me while you may.
7: Janot.
3: Yes. Oh. Lyon.
6: Please, Lyon, sit. We have a few things to discuss. We have a very general idea of what they're indicting you for, and they will prosecute you in combination with the other four defendants.
5: General Gamelin, Daladier, Lechambre, and Robert Jacomet.
6: General Gamelin now has a reputation throughout France as being fatally incompetent and negligent. And there are facts.
7: I do not believe he deserves such a reputation.
6: There are facts to support it. Listen, then we have Lechambre and Robert Jacomet. Their cases are arguable, but it's not really clear with them.
7: They were good men. They did the best they could.
6: It may imperil your case to protect them.
7: And Daladier, do you think he is to blame for starting the war and losing the war?
6: Listen, Lyon, what I am saying is...
7: No, tell me.
6: In what they will charge. He is as blameless as you are, obviously. What I am saying is, they are putting these men on trial with you so that their failings will appear to reflect upon you. To defend you, we may have to cast doubt on these others.
7: La Chambre and Jacomet are conscientious men who did their duty. They should not take the blame. There are others who certainly bear responsibility who are not on trial and who are being shielded. I will not condemn Gamelin for honest error.
6: When we are in court, let me do the talking. I represent you. You need only speak when questioned directly.
7: Of course.
5: Seems evident. The court intends to exclude the actions of the military command from any scrutiny.
6: If they are putting Gamelin on trial, then the rest of the high command will be exposed to examination. How can they avoid it?
3: How? You seem to think this is an ordinary trial, sir. You are wrong.
6: Let's go over what we have.
2: Scene 2. October 13th. 1941 at the Avenue de Iéna in Paris.
8: So we are meeting with Karl Epting of the German Cultural Institute. What do I have to do with concerts and lectures on Goethe? And why in God's name must I leave my office and travel 300 kilometers to Paris?
9: Because I told Monsieur Epting we're too busy to see him, he suggested we meet directly with Dr. Henrik Otto Ebbets from the German embassy. It's a big step up, and since we are here...
8: So this will take even more of my time. Yes, Ebbets? He's not the German ambassador.
9: No. Since we still have no formal peace treaty with Germany, only the armistice, there's no German ambassador.
8: Of course.
9: Dr. Ebbets is the next best thing.
8: Best for who?
9: Just a figure of speech. Anyway, the Marquis de Brignon sent a note urging that you should meet with Dr. Ebbets and discuss matters.
8: I see. The Nazis. The Germans. They want something from me. Doubtless, they will get what they want. But at least this time, they will suffer the inconvenience of describing what they want. You will take no notes. Write nothing down. Understand?
10: My dear Monsieur Barthélemy, France's distinguished Minister of Justice, Keeper of the Seals, I am so honored and delighted that you have agreed to meet with me.
8: My pleasure. And better than having you seen coming to the Justice Ministry in Vichy.
10: Exactly. Things should not be misconstrued. I only wish to discuss your opinions on a few matters of interest.
8: My coming here can still look awkward. Of what interest are my opinions to you?
10: We have common interests and sympathies, you and I.
8: Do we?
10: To be frank, then, I did have a hand in getting you appointed.
8: Excuse my skepticism.
10: You and I, we share a certain informed affinity for Pierre Laval. Of course, I wished above all to see him reinstated, but still...
8: I do not indulge in factional affinities. My loyalty is to Marshal Pétain. He is the head of state.
10: I understand, but having you brought in to replace that capricious scheming fool Alibert is a great blessing for us all.
8: Why have I come to Paris, sir?
10: To begin this, I would like to show you this transcript here.
8: What is it?
10: You recognize this?
8: Do I?
10: As I understand it, these are the criminal charges against Monsieurs Blum, Deladier, Lechambre, and General Gamelin. The charges as you have framed them.
8: Where did you get this?
10: It was sent to me by a very responsible and reliable source in your government.
8: Someone high up in the Ministry of the Interior?
10: Quite probably, wouldn't you say? I'm wondering if you could consider reframing these charges. Since the charges have not been presented yet, there is still time, is there not?
8: What's wrong with the charges as they're framed here?
10: Monsieur Barthélemy, it seems you are charging these men, these former leaders of the French government, with having lost the recent war between our countries?
8: Yes, that's what happened.
10: Yeah, but speaking as a man in a position of great responsibility to a man in a position of perhaps even greater responsibility... Isn't the real crime they committed of having perpetrated the war between our nations?
8: Ah, I see.
10: Then you'll see my point.
8: France is not to blame for the war.
10: No, France is not to blame per se. These former leaders, these persons are to blame.
8: If we simply charge them with guilt for initiating the war, inevitably that would be construed as charging the French nation with starting the war. That would be unacceptable.
10: But the wording has been changed. The charges as originally set forth by the Cour Supreme de Justice, judging them for having betrayed the duties of their official office by acts which contributed to the passage from a state of peace to a state of
8: before
10: war.
8: Before September 4th, 1939, yes?
10: Yes, we could have worked with that.
8: And acts which subsequently aggravated the consequences of the situation thus created.
10: That part was not necessary. But with a little more precise wording, we might have met my government's preferences quite easily.
8: To clear your Führer and the German government of responsibility in initiating the war.
10: If we could satisfy my government on the wording of the charges, it would do so much to advance relations between our countries. The German government would reciprocate.
8: Reciprocate?
10: With material resources, which might otherwise be difficult to obtain.
8: Which might be withheld otherwise. And as to more than 1.5 million French servicemen still held in captivity in Germany?
10: Hard to say, but I can provide a number of proposed offers to demonstrate the German government's goodwill.
8: These matters should be addressed to the officers of the Hotel de Parc.
10: You underestimate your effective authority. If you were to redraft the formal indictment or charges and submit them first in proposal to your chief and the appropriate ministries, I am certain they would defer to your judgment. Probably without further remark. I frequently realize my own initiatives with my own government in much the same way.
8: Oh, really?
10: You would be appreciated for sparing others the bother of entering into the issue. I understand how things are done in Vichy. As to the German government's reciprocation, I should think a quiet word in Admiral Darlan's ear should suffice.
8: How binding is a quiet word in the Admiral's ear, and given the preferred Laval in waiting in the wings?
10: I could provide you any commitment in writing. What do you want?
8: My government has definite concerns as to assigning responsibility for the war. My charges cannot be taken to mean the French nation is responsible for starting the war. I understand our leader's principle on this point.
10: It is a point of semantics.
8: It is a point I will not concede. No one needs to explain it to me. It is a matter of national honor and a matter of what our people will endure. The principle of authority will only go so far. The power of the state to command respect, to force order and compliance even, can go so far. But on certain points, things may break down. This is a point of grave sensitivity. In understanding this point, I have now worded the charges just as I have.
10: You have an interesting background, Monsieur Barthélemy.
8: Not so interesting. My father was mayor of Toulouse.
10: Some years back, you had quite a reputation for, well, for defending the Jews in this country, speaking out on their behalf, denouncing so-called anti-Semitism.
8: When I was young, I was deeply impressed by the Dreyfus case. For a long time, I felt that as a pious Catholic, as a man with a Christian conscience, it was essential to advocate tolerance and respect for those people among us who are of different faith or different Different tribe.
10: Such a stand appears disingenuously posed.
8: The Popular Front changed the way I see things. It was an awful business. The socialist government voted in, passing radical laws. The workers striking everywhere. The proletarians occupying the factories. It seemed like the end of everything. Thus I realized the French working people would never have behaved like that. They would never have done such things if they were not being manipulated. They were manipulated, goaded into radicalism and acts that they would never have considered on their own. But under the influence of these Jewish intellectuals, they can become like this. That's it. The Jews are a terrible, destabilizing force in our country. But why? Why? It is in their nature to be malcontented. They want power. They want influence. They never have enough. They look after their own, don't they? But they care nothing for the French nation. They use the workers, the poor. They use them for their own ends and to advance their own kind. They use our own Christian altruism against us. They turn the people against the authorities, against the property holders, and every person of quality is their enemy. I have learned. I have learned. So don't throw my past naivete in my face, monsieur.
10: Well, you are a man of Vichy now.
8: No, I am not a passive participant here. I understand that strong measures are needed to restore France, and I will do what must be done. A Christian nation must not be ruined in the name of Christian tolerance. I drew up the second statute on Jews for Monsieur Vallat.
10: As the most eminent legal mind in France.
8: Messieurs Blum, Deligier, Lechambre, and Gamelon will be tried under the charges as I have written them. The trial will take less than 2 months, and we will easily convict these men. France will see Blum for the weak and hopeless fool he is. France and the world will see the necessity of the Pétain government's policies. France will be more unified under the Pétain government from this trial. There is nothing more to discuss. If you will excuse me, good day to you, sir. It is clear from the way he speaks this man has no real power. He'll get nothing from me.
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4: Jean, why are we meeting here so early?
3: You were with Catherine last night at Vera's. You didn't hear Pétain's broadcast last evening?
4: Broadcast? 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
3: The Maréchal made a special broadcast address to the nation. On the recommendation of the Council of Political Justice, Léon Daladier and General Gamelin have been condemned. They are to be sent to a military prison.
4: Condemned? But how?
3: Under Constitutional Act No. 7.
4: Then what? What can we do? All our preparation for the trial was a waste?
3: There will still be a trial. The government wants a public trial to demonstrate Léon and Daladier's guilt and the criminality of their politics and the wrongness of the Republic.
11: This is the most awkward legal prose I have ever read. But now we know what they have in mind.
7: The guard will let you through. You are here just in time. Let's go in. Come in, everyone. Let's see if we have anything to discuss. Of course, nothing has really changed.
5: Of course it has. We have the actual text of the indictment.
3: You have the indictment now?
7: They gave it to me hardly an hour before the broadcast address. André has been poring over it now.
11: 185 pages to write an indictment, with many a twist and turn.
7: I confess, before I heard myself condemned in the address, I had some dim thought of hope. Throughout this retrial hearing, I had offered no witness or document. I said nothing to refute the erroneous or fallacious testimony. I held everything back for the public trial. Somehow, it never occurred to me the pretrial hearing would be used to condemn me.
3: They purposely misled you. It's not legal.
4: Is there really any point to fighting these charges in the court now?
11: Yes, of course there is. I admit, our situation is bad. The trial will be over in a few months, and it will most certainly end in convictions against Léon and the others. This court is completely on the side of the prosecution. But this is a fight we must take on. We must go into the public court and do all we can to show this court and this government for the frauds they are.
5: But the press is censored.
11: Yes, but the people will learn from this all the same. The word will get out.
4: But
5: we already have a prepared case.
11: One thing that concerns me is Monsieur Daladier. Can we actually trust him?
7: What?
11: I'm apprehensive that in testimony, in questioning, he might speak to your detriment.
7: He's my colleague, my friend.
11: He has betrayed you before.
9: When?
11: When he betrayed the coalition. When he betrayed the Popular Front. When he broke with the coalition so he could replace you as prime minister. And then, when he undid all the social reforms, the laws that you and the rest of us worked so hard to enact.
7: That's all politics, André.
11: Exactement. And this is politics. Isn't it possible he might wish to find a place for himself in this regime? A very malleable centrist like him?
7: He has been condemned with me.
11: He may be pardoned, and all the more reason to be concerned. I want to meet with him. I want him to understand that if he should try to pass blame onto you, the favor will be returned.
7: I don't want to provoke discord between us. Not now.
3: Certainly not. Have you written off all hope for Lyon, so now all you think of is to recover the reputation of your old Popular Front?
11: If Lyon Blum is incriminated by Edouard Daladier, it can only harm the all but forgotten aspirations of the Popular Front.
7: All the more reason not to incite distrust between us. Now, let us concern ourselves with statements to be made in the initial proceedings and have no more of this speculation.
2: Scene 4. 1:30 p.m. on February 19th, 1942, in the Palais de Justice of Lyon.
12: I call this court to order. The Cour Supreme de Justice is in session in the municipality of Réaume in the department of Puy-de-Dôme, Aveyron, on this day of February 19th, 1942. Judge Pierre Cao presiding as president of the court, Monsieur Castagnol acting as chief public prosecutor. The court will proceed to identify the defendants. Will General Maurice Gamelin please stand and identify himself?
13: I am General Maurice Gamelin. So please the court, after mature reflection, I have resolved not to participate actively in this trial. I have already been condemned under a political verdict with no opportunity to speak in my defense.
12: This court alone shall determine your guilt or innocence. No judgments outside the court have any bearing here.
13: I have resolved not to participate. I could not defend myself without pronouncing names which this court must eliminate from these proceedings.
14: So now what?
15: That simplifies things a bit.
12: I call the court to order. Very well, we will continue. Will Lyon André Blum stand and give your name in essentials?
7: My name is Lyon André Blum, born in Paris, April 9, 1872. Deputy, retired magistrate of the Conseil d'État. Under the immediate circumstances, I request the court to allow some essential observations in view of General Gamelin's announcement.
12: You are so recognized and have the court's permission to speak.
7: Then I assert it is an inconceivable paradox that while it is this court's declared mission to establish and convict blame for a military defeat, it has ruled even before this trial that it does not have jurisdiction over the conduct of military operations. The inclusion of General Gamelin in these proceedings would have compelled some consideration of such matters. Now that possibility is also eliminated. I do not fault General Gamelin for refusing to participate in the examination of responsibility. He refused a position where he would be compelled to direct criticism to his chief, the Marshal, the most important source of inspiration for military doctrine, or his subordinates and colleagues in the military command. Understandable in a situation where he already stands condemned.
12: This court does not recognize any prejudgment.
7: The consequence is shocking. In a debate on the responsibility for the defeat, the war itself shall be absent. The actual conduct of the war is barred from examination.
16: Monsieur Blum?
7: In proceedings of investigation, which are so astonishingly broad in scope as to the actions of an activity of the condemned or accused, how is it possible you, who opened the door for so many things in this trial, have excluded the war? The mission of this court, its stated responsibility, is to inquire into accountability for the defeat. Therefore, its responsibilities must include the High Command's erroneous and outmoded ideas of modern warfare, its conduct of operations. If the court has rejected that task, Oui, the defendant shall have to assume it in order to restore to the trial its true purpose.
16: Monsieur Bloom, the court has its own explicit mandate under the Ministry of Justice.
7: This court manifests such independence as to refuse to make this a trial of war guilt, of responsibility for the outbreak of the war, as first intended. I command your patriotism in this. Such a trial would have been a trial of France. The trial is no one of the responsibility for defeat yet. If the responsibility of the military command is somehow to be excluded, then this is to be a trial of the Republic, a trial of the civilian government, a trial of democratic practice and methods. My duty here is clear. If the Republic is the accused, then I shall stand at my combat post as its witness and defender. There is a second revolting paradox, indeed, a legal monstrosity in that I and others now appear in this court as condemned men, as a man of the law associated for a quarter of a century with the Conseil d'État. I must point out that Marshal Pétain's verdict has deprived you of independence of judgment. The case has been decided against you as against us.
16: Monsieur Bloom, I must reiterate, this court does not recognize any prejudgment.
7: That satisfies nothing, Monsieur Honorable President of the Court.
17: You are perhaps through with your statement, Monsieur Bloom. I would like to proceed with examining. In general, how would you characterize the legislature of 1936?
7: The legislature of 1936 was divided into three phases. There was first a Bloom phase. I am obliged to name myself first. Chronology demands it. But then there was a Chotin phase, which lasted for nearly a year. Then there was a Daladier phase. Monsieur Daladier is here. I am here. And the man who served between us is at this moment entrusted with an official mission by the government or head of state.
16: That is of little importance.
17: There is no question.
16: There is no question at any moment of criticizing you for Monsieur Chantin's action.
7: No, Monsieur le President. Nevertheless, it is vital for me to emphasize this fact. Monsieur Chantin is definitively placed within the suspect period. Were the dangers of which you speak less in this second government, in late 1937 and early 1938? I can tell you, for example, that it was during that period that the qualitative deficiencies of aviation material appeared for the first time in a completely clear and striking way. It was during that period, in 1937, that the technical revolution of which one of the witnesses has spoken began to be realized in mass production. I certainly have the right to say that the intention of the trial appears here in a particular striking fashion. I'm not at this moment asking that Monsieur Chotin come, that we squeeze together to make room for him here, but I was enough of a friend to him to regret that he is not in your place rather than his. But in any case, the fact of having excluded military affairs from consideration on the one hand, and on the other, the fact of artificially extracting from the period 1936 to 1939 one of the governments in power during that interval, don't these two actions demonstrate with tangible, concrete, and striking evidence a political intention against certain men? For certainly you are...
16: The political morality of this trial is a purely subjective question, which everyone will judge in his own way. For the court, the trial is not and never shall be a political trial.
7: It is, and will be in spite of you. It is by its very subject. That does not depend on the court, but as far as I'm concerned, the substance of the accusation is purely political. You say,
15: Samuel,
7: in the course of one
15: will
7: of
15: you
7: the
15: pass these notes to monsieur?
7: No, here, I... military operations were concerned, They would be judged by the
18: Monsieur,
7: here.
18: Ah, Monsieur Latorquet. Sit here a moment. Our old boy is acquitting himself admirably.
6: We have a long way to go.
18: Still, I am looking forward to the moment when you leap to your feet, point to Judge Cao, and shout, Jacques, you! It will play well with the American journalists. They already think you are Paul Muni.
6: Ah, the American actor who disappears into his roles. And you, Monsieur Dollier, I wonder what roles you may yet disappear into.
18: How do you mean?
6: Would you have Vichy rehabilitate you? Would you find a favored place in this new order?
18: I would be content to be spared execution or further imprisonment.
6: In defending yourself, how far will you go?
18: Should I fall on my sword for the honor of the old popular front?
6: I would not expect that. Léon Blum is going to stand by you, come what may. Will you stand by him?
18: You are so serious, Monsieur Touquet.
6: I am.
18: Of course. I shall stand by my friend.
7: Origins in the past, repercussions in the future, which is having repercussions even here at the present moment. And then, perhaps it is indeed true, as far as this policy is concerned, that we have to wait for the Tocquevilles and tents of the future to judge it after long years of work. But that investigation, in any case, does not belong to you.
16: The objective of this trial is directed by the Ministry of Justice.
7: You wish this inquiry to begin with the 5th of June 1936. So be it. And on the very next day, June 6th, I gave to the President of the Republic a decree to at last coordinate the various departments engaged with national defense. And as Daladier departed from the Élysée, he said that with this one act, I had rendered more service to national defense that day than my predecessors had in many years.
19: It's true. I stand by that still.
2: Scene 5, February 20th, 1941, in a room at the Palais de Justice in Rio.
7: You will excuse me then, gentlemen. Oh, Janot, René, Samuel, where is your Monsieur Le Troquet?
3: Léon, I had not wanted to bring this up again.
7: Yes?
3: Why have you chosen that man to lead your defense? Is he defending you or the Popular Front?
7: It is the Republic which is on trial. In trying us, Daladier, myself and the others, it is the Republic they put on trial.
3: If you like. Is he defending the Republic then or the Popular Front? His politics are not the same as yours, and for his sort, politics are all that matter. With all you have to worry about, you must have counsel you can depend on. And in court, Le Troquet is so distracted and preoccupied with his distrust and suspicion of Edouard Daladier, looking over his shoulder at him constantly, he is not following what is going on.
7: I think you may well be right. It was a mistake enlisting him.
3: Then why?
7: Perhaps it was something of an emotional act of defiance on my part, when I should be trying to do everything to appeal to the moderates.
20: Where are these moderates?
7: There may be potential moderates among the judges here.
20: I seriously doubt it.
7: There is quite a variety of people attending the trial. There is foreign press coverage, secret transcripts of trial proceedings.
3: Yes, and we will see they are circulated. He didn't want you yourself to speak in court, but you spoke commandingly. You argued with your own voice better than he or anyone else could.
7: Janot, Janot.
3: Move for a delay and dismiss Le Troquet.
7: They would not allow it now.
3: Then why not simply replace him with Monsieur Guan?
20: The trial is underway now. You don't want to appear...
7: faltering and dithering, a weak, heretic, irresolute, all liberal, as the right has always wished to depict me.
3: Yesterday, you proved you were nothing of the sort.
6: Sorry to be late, my friends. Things went rather well so far. I have been preparing a statement as to your policy towards the Spanish Civil War.
3: Surely this court has no serious contention with Léon Blum's policy towards the Spanish War.
7: We sent some very limited aid, but otherwise pursued a policy of non-intervention. The conservatives and the fascists found little to fault with this policy.
3: It is only men like you, Le Troquet, who would have had France intercede in Spain.
6: The French workers,
11: The ordinary French people were horrified to see a democratically elected republic destroyed by fascist aggression, while our own government did nothing.
3: I doubt that most of the ordinary people had any opinion about the Spanish Republic. The workers hardly understood their own situations.
11: Madame, you had the good fortune to be born into a wealthy family, and then to marry into a still greater fortune. It is natural that you can have little understanding of the situation of the workers.
7: It is your domestic actions which we must prepare to defend.
2: Scene 6, 1:30 p.m. on March 10th, 1942, in the Palais de Justice of Rio.
17: Monsieur Blum, it was the legislation which you crafted and enacted which undermined French industry and made France fatally vulnerable to war with Germany.
7: No. When we examine the facts, they will not support that conclusion. But what should we say about the wealthy industrialists and investment financiers who for many years had shifted so much capital out of our country? They disinvested from the factories, enterprises, and businesses here in France, hid the money away in foreign banks, and then invested it in countries and colonial territories where the workers were helpless and labor was cheaper than France, all to the detriment of the economy, to the detriment of the state revenues, and so making it so much harder to raise credit for building national defense, forcing you, Daladier, forcing the government to cut essential expenditures of every sort, creating financial crisis. What is the responsibility of these powerful individuals in creating a situation in which the government's finances are so attenuated, in which the ability of the government to enact policies is crippled? Now, France and Europe are dominated by Germany.
16: You describe actions taken by French business leaders in response to your radical policies.
7: No, all of this started long before 1936.
16: Such measures taken by business leaders are not in question here.
7: How will you consider our action on policy without accounting for this activity?
16: Monsieur Blum, I blame you for the ruthless application to the industries engaged in the work of national defense, application of the law establishing the 40-hour work week and the law creating holidays with pay. These are the essential cause of the deficiencies found in the state of the country's preparedness. In June 1936, France found herself in a position that demanded from the government the greatest possible concentration of effort to increase production in every field.
7: You still are ill acquainted with the facts. Faced with the tremendous volume of documents, records, and depositions, it seems you have chosen to read selectively from the more subjective testimonies. To form these, what should we call them? Variated reiterations of the indictment or supplementary charges?
16: This is an essential aspect of the stated charge.
7: Which should perhaps be more properly addressed to me by the prosecutor.
20: Monsieur.
7: Monsieur President of the Court, do you understand the provisions of the law establishing the 40-hour work week? Because, in fact, the law provides for exceptions in a case of industries working for defense. If the law was in the first instance applied without exceptions, this made it possible to provide work for thousands of unemployed. But after 2.5 months, the total application of the scheme was abandoned.
16: The law was amended.
7: Just as I say, it is the great stroke of inspiration of the prosecution and the court to contend that the implementation of the 40-hour work week were undermining production in defense industries. From the start, exemptions to this law were offered to this industry. In 1938, I obtained a concordat from the working class organizations to increase the week to 45 hours in factories working directly or indirectly for national defense. This we did, but then the employer organizations, through Monsieur de Lescaille, President of the Union of Nationalized Aviation Companies, and Monsieur Pierre Forgeot, President of the Association of Engine Manufacturers, said that they could not increase the work week. Impossible, they said. We can hardly employ the men we have now for even 40-hour weeks.
19: I explained as much in my testimony 10 days ago. Why are you not listening?
7: Well, it worked. You did have so many things to say. The best proof that the social law had no effect on the rate of production resides in the fact that the program of defense production and rearmament was actually executed ahead of time. Orders from the military were filled as specified ahead of schedule.
16: Still, you remain very attached to this 40-hour law.
7: The system we live in, made for some excessive profit and for the great mass of others, unemployment and underpayment, underconsumption, declining wages and poverty, this kind of impious divorce between science and society, between nature and life, will not last eternally. The whole question is to determine how, through what procedures, by what means it will change. The time will come when what is the legacy of all men will become a benefit, an advantage for all human beings, when everyone will receive their share, additional well-being from the same work, or leisure for the same wages. The 40-hour week law had, and still has in my eyes, the whole important significance that it represented. In a progress of civilization, the granting of that dividend to the worker. It represents a down payment, a first installment, which the worker could collect, which they could see as their legitimate share in a movement of civilization and progress which belong to all men. This is the deep meaning of the 40-hour law, or perhaps to my attachment to it. Monsieur President of the Court, these are ideas which are perhaps new to the court, but they are not outside the scope of this trial, in a sense that they were my inspiration.
17: Gentlemen of the court, the most vital point for the prosecution is this, that the governments under the direct leadership of Monsieur Blum and Daladier caused France's defeat in the recent war by crippling the nation's defense and war preparedness, by tolerating and in fact encouraging dangerous social unrest, restraining the enforcement of the law and public order in the nation's vital industries, and pursuing a systematic program of radical social policies. Now, Monsieur Blum, if you will cast your thoughts back to the day in early June of 1936, when you assumed prime ministership of the Republic, as you stood ready with your very specific agenda of schemes, which you would have legislated into law, I ask you now, did you think on the consequences, the very negative and disruptive consequences of these proposed laws?
7: What was foremost in my mind was the social stability and national strength which my party social reforms would produce.
17: Oh, but surely.
7: The reforms meant social justice. Only with justice can we have peace, and with such peace, we can then have the unity and security of the nation. It is the rule of social inequality which militates against stability and civic order.
17: Can you deny that the massive number of industrial strikes and assorted work stoppages were in fact provoked by your Socialist Party's publicly advertised and campaigned agenda? The year 1936 saw the loss of 19 million work hours.
7: No, the conditions that provoked the strike and the onset of the strike themselves well predated the inauguration of my government. Even 2 days before I assumed office, there were a million workers on strike, and there were factories occupied through three-quarters of the country.
17: In the crisis of June 1936, challenged by the mass wave of sit-down strikes, if you did not encourage the crisis, at best, I would say you showed weakness and apathy. Your government, if it did in fact recognize the illegality of the occupations, nonetheless refused, despite the pressing demands of the factory directors and the interpolations of both parliamentary assemblies. Your government still refused to order or permit the employment of force in order to cause these establishments to be evacuated.
11: I object. Is this an examination or a diatribe?
16: Prosecution is directing a question.
7: This is your accusation, but I tell you that my principal concern was to prevent bloodshed. I'm still absolutely convinced that to have used brute force in the weeks that follow my assumption to office would have probably unleashed a veritable civil war, which I wished at all costs to avert. Internal violence on a scale it would have provoked would have been an open invitation to the fascist states to intervene. I've had time to reflect. I can assure you, no, I was not mistaken. My duty was clear, overriding. It was to spare France both civil war and foreign war. The prosecution exaggerates absurdly the effect that the monster strike had on later defense production.
17: You found the nation in the grip of spreading work stoppages and factory occupations. Was it not your duty to restore order by force of the police?
11: I must object.
16: The question is an order.
17: Even the use of military units.
7: I would not.
17: The factory occupations violated rights of private property, Monsieur Bloom.
11: If I may speak.
17: Was it not your duty to defend the legal integrity of rights of private property?
11: Leon, let me say.
17: Rights of private property. It was your duty.
7: I will not deny that the occupation of the factory was a grave invasion of private property, illegal and not to be condoned.
11: No!
7: But if I had at that time enforced the evacuation of the factory, you would have plunged France into civil war and would have failed my first duty of office. In a later instance, I did not hesitate to compel evacuation of occupied workplace. The fact is that later, in the same month of June 1936, after nearly all the social legislation you speak of had already been passed, the employers completely conceded to the strikers' demands before the strikers had begun their intended and voluntary ending of the occupations.
17: I believe the court has a deposition from the deputy chief of the Paris Municipal Police.
7: Once we signed the accord of Matignon with the Confédération Générale du Travail,
17: I believe the court has a deposition from Monsieur Marchand, the deputy chief of the Paris Municipal Police, stating that the police could have easily had the occupied factories vacated.
16: Yes, we do have the deposition from the deputy chief of police.
20: Oh, well, we have it.
16: We have it.
20: We shall locate it.
16: Well, we shall locate it. I shall read it into the court record tomorrow.
11: You may read Monsieur Marchand's erroneous assessments before the court whenever you wish. It will not make them valid. We are to post testimonies of our own, sir.
17: The deposition includes reports by Monsieur Albert Sarrault and Paul Guichard calculating that there were in fact only 10,000 workers on strike on June 2nd, 1936. Remarkable that by your claim, 2 days later, there were 1 million workers striking.
7: Lies within decimals. I can document my claim.
17: You claim that later you forced striking workers from occupied workplaces. But what are your examples? What?
7: I have the orders transcribed from the public records. Orders I gave to the Minister of the Interior, Monsieur Dormoy, and carried out promptly by the police by this direction. Monsieur Le Troquer has the documents there in front of him. André, if you will.
17: Monsieur Le Troquer may re-examine your testimony later, perhaps.
7: No, you have returned to this question. I answered it in full.
11: I must object.
7: André, show him.
11: You may Monsieur read
7: Bloom. If you please. Monsieur Le Troquer has the documents.
17: Documents, there. Monsieur Bloom.
7: André, Monsieur the document, please. André, if you will. André, please.
17: Monsieur Bloom.
11: Yes.
7: André, the documents, please. André, please.
11: Yes. Beginning with October of 1936, the government responded consistently to new sit-down strikes or factory occupations with these orders to the police to clear the workplaces of strikers and authorizing the use of force as necessary. It's documented here. Read. You have the stomach for this, Monsieur Casanova? Monsieur Carroll, read. You'll enjoy this.
0: Monsieur Le Troquer, the court has copies of these
11: Despite
0: records.
11: Despite what you gentlemen may like to tell one another in your private clubs and councils, the fact is a good parliamentary socialist will always defend the rights of private property against the ability of working under demands to be treated as human beings. Read and enjoy.
0: Monsieur Sale. Le Troquer, you will confine your remarks to the proper procedures of the court.
17: Monsieur?
0: Monsieur Castagnon?
17: I move for recess.
11: In the name of decency, recess, please!
2: Scene 7. Moments later in a room at the Palais de Justice at Brion.
3: That was outrageous! What a way for a defending attorney to conduct himself in court.
11: My apologies.
3: Your apologies? You are representing Monsieur Bloom. You're supposed to help him. You had the evidence on the table in front of you. He asked you to show the evidence.
11: I showed it.
3: Yes, and then that mad outburst of temper at the court. What a display.
11: No.
3: And now, tears in your eyes.
7: Leave him alone, please.
11: I'm sorry, Leon. It was shameful.
7: No, my friend. I tell you, after today, in all the world, I would not have any other man defend me. Only you, my friend.
2: Scene 8. 11:30 a.m. on March 15th, 1942, in the office of the Vichy representative in Orléans. Yes, gentlemen. For all these reasons, we have been tenacious and determined to see those responsible for the disastrous misgovernment of the Popular Front publicly condemned and criminally convicted. Beyond all doubt, the Popular Front would soon have dissolved France's overseas empires. Their ideology of equality and brotherhood of all men would inevitably have ended France's solemn mission of bringing civilization and modern commerce and Christianity to the backwards region of the world. Indeed, I am sure, had they held power even a few more months, they would have legislated for women's suffrage. Marshal Pétain has made
13: Dr.
2: Abbess, the
13: welcome
2: of the
13: to De
2: Beverly
13: in exile.
1: Thank you, my dear Monsieur Bartholomew.
13: Please go in, sit, that we may tell one another of our sorrows.
21: Would that the circumstances were happier, Monsieur Bartholomew.
13: The proceedings in Realm are a disaster? Is that what you came to tell me?
21: If you could have considered my suggestion at the start.
13: Your suggestion? You mean your orders from Berlin? Yes, the situation would, if anything, have been even worse if we attempted to try these men for the declaration of war. One can only imagine the debacle that would have entailed.
21: Obviously, this tribunal has been too accommodating to the defendants. You have allowed Bloom to stand up on a soapbox and endlessly proclaim his Kant, his twisted version of things. This should not be allowed.
13: We are trained. Conditioned. Our judges are conditioned to follow the rules of legal procedure. But what we are attempting has no precedence. We are devising a special legal process to cope with an extraordinarily political situation.
21: Exactly. So you must simply create procedures to the needs of the circumstances.
13: No. We must adapt established and accepted legal procedures to the circumstances. We are preserving long-established legal procedures to preserve the legal legitimacy of the renewed French state. You must understand this.
21: The French state commands the allegiance of the French people, if the leaders are strong. You must do what must be done.
13: You are an intelligent, civilized man. Germany is an intelligent, civilized country. The German people believe in the legitimacy of the state and its institutions.
21: It is not a matter to be doubted.
13: The Nazi Party and the SS are full of lawyers. Are you going to tell me that in Germany, legal procedure is now simply a matter of holding a gun to a man's head and pronouncing sentence?
21: No, that is not what I'm saying at all. We have order. We have rule of law. But, well, there may have been times, many times, when there have been surreptitious lapses of legal procedures.
13: Indeed there have been. And when the military Befehlshaber took 600 hostages and indiscriminately executed 100 of them in reprisals for the assassination of 5 Germans?
21: Those hostages were communists and assorted undesirables culled from your French prisons, of course.
13: But hardly a surreptitious lapse of legal procedures. This sort of thing still provokes deep hostility among a very large portion of the populace who might otherwise support the government.
21: A very regrettable episode. The sort of thing I could prevent if I had had your cooperation. Your approach to the trial has undermined my position with Berlin. Now it would be impossible for me to intercede in such cases.
13: Perhaps. But your superiors wanted a trial. We all wanted a trial. And once that step is taken, legal procedures are observed. We wanted to make a public demonstration of the criminal misrule of Bloom and Daladier and their political system.
21: Of course. But Bloom has taken control of your court.
13: He's turned it to his end, perhaps. A hazard no one could foresee. The substance of the trial is being characterized to our public through various channels. We do everything to censor, to guide the press. And our own legitimate press is more than good and cooperative. Our problem is the foreign press. Try as we may, we can't control them. And of course there's always the problem of the underground rags that are passed around from person to person. The foreign press is the root of so much of the trouble. There are reporters from the neutral countries.
21: Yes, and their papers and journals come back to France with reports biased against the Riom court and the Vichy government.
13: In a sense, the censorship works against us. Everyone knows the reporters here are censored, so people tend to be skeptical about what they read in the domestic press. They give exaggerated credence to gossip and provocations that spread from the hostile foreign journals. What they are reporting is extremely inflammatory.
21: The American press is a particular problem here.
13: The press from several of the neutral countries are a problem. Sweden, Switzerland. The Neue Zürcher Zeitung correspondent has created a great deal of trouble, to be sure. The French-Canadian press is more trouble.
21: It seems very odd at this date that France should consider the United States a neutral country.
13: Germany is at war with the United States. France is not.
21: The American journalists should be barred from the court. You know who they are. Lansing Warren, New York Times, John Elliott of the New York Herald Tribune, that woman, Janet Flanner from New Yorker. New York, that's where most of them are over there.
8: We can't burn the Americans. You understand that France must preserve its relations with the United States. That is even in Germany's interests. And those relations are terribly fragile at this point. And they would use that.
21: They? Who?
8: The Jews, right? The Jews. You bar the American journalists now, and they will exploit the situation. The Americans will imagine the very worst. Blum and Daladier become holy martyrs. The Pétain government, a hostile tyranny. The American people are hardly a step away from accepting war with France. A sudden invasion of our territories by American forces?
21: Oh, my friend, you are lost in the tangle of

0: deliberately bypassing me.
1: Laval's name has replaced mine?
0: You understand that if this trial continues as it has, Berlin will take whatever steps it must to have the proceedings ended.
1: There may be a way to undermine old Bloom psychologically. Some ploy I would find abhorrent, ordinarily. But we still have control of documentation that they have no ready access to. This trial is not over. Not at all.
2: Scene 10. On the late afternoon of March 24th in a room in the Palais de Justice of Riom.
3: Tomorrow, General Keller will present assessments of the relative numbers of the French and German tank forces. These are his estimates of the numbers of German tanks deployed in the Western Offensive. The offensive against France...
4: The numbers are preposterously exaggerated. Between 4,000 and 6,000 tanks.
5: No. We know they could not have had more than 2,440 tanks and armored self-propelled guns. And we can document it.
6: What we don't have access to is documentation of increased production of French war material after August 1939. That is critical. Keller has the document and we do not.
5: Maybe you could bluff him.
6: Samuel, my boy. Bluff the army, tank expert.
4: Why not? So many documents. How does he know what we have? Not bad, Samuel.
7: What?
8: It's outrageous.
2: Scene 11. 3:30 p.m. on March 25th, 1942, in the Palais de Justice of Rome.
4: Much information about the production of war materials has now been brought out for this trial.
9: Naturally.
4: General Keller, much new data has been gathered about the later armaments production, particularly the time, say, from the month before the German incursion into Poland until, say, the month before the German offensive into the Netherlands and Belgium. Some of this information seems quite startling.
9: Well, startling. I would keep my terms objective, of course.
4: I've recently come into information about the production from August 1939 until April 1940.
9: Yes. I've seen recently extracted reports. There certainly were some remarkable acceleration in production.
4: Yes?
9: Between, as you say, August 1939 and April 1940, production of the heavy tanks had risen from 4 a month to 50 a month. Production of the Renault tanks increased from 35 a month to 230 a month. And the Hotchkiss facilities were soon producing 120 tanks a month.
4: A remarkable increase in production, then.
9: I had understood there had been a dramatic increase before I saw these numbers.
4: How is such an increase possible?
9: The means for expanding capacity were in place by that time.
4: Were such means of expanding capacity in place in 1934?
9: Obviously not.
4: Were they in place in 1935?
9: No.
4: Can you say there was any program in effect in 1935 to have brought us to this capacity?
9: Well, in these factories?
4: In any armament factories.
9: Obviously not, but...
4: But, all right, but what? You need more than tanks to win a war.
9: It's true. There are other factors.
2: Scene 13. 4:45 p.m. on April 14th, 1942, in the Palais de Justice of Riom.
3: So now Pierre Laval is appointed Vice President of the Council of Ministers? What will this mean for us?
7: Closer cooperation between Vichy and the Nazis? No good will come of that.
10: I call this court to order. The Corps Supreme de Justice.
11: The Corps Supreme de Justice is in session in the municipality of Riom in the department Bourdillon, Auvergne, on this day of April 14th, 1942. It is at this point incumbent upon the court to announce that this ongoing trial is now suspended indefinitely by order of the Ministry of Justice, according to decree by Marshal Petain.
4: What? Your Honor, I must object. The defense has not yet had an opportunity to present the substance of its case. Your Honor, I must object.
11: This trial is suspended. The defendants are to be remanded again to the special political prison at Brussels for continued incarceration with no provision for release or parole. This court stands adjourned.
6: It's astounding. They have given up on a trial. Who's beaten them?
7: This is not justice. You cannot send Léon Blum back to prison. He is innocent. You could not convict him.
6: It does not matter, General. We have your victory.
5: Yes, old man. This is your day.

Good morning, Davis. Good morning, California. And good morning to all the beautiful listeners of KDVS Davis, 90.3 FM. 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Got that in just in the nick of time. It is 9 a.m., which means you are tuned in to Big Easy's Big Baseball Hour. This is episode 9, all about Brew Crew Ball. Before we get into it, the following views presented in this next half hour do not reflect the views of KDVS, KDVS sponsors, or the University of California. We are going to start the same way we do, the same way we have done for the last 8 weeks with our standings going into today's games. Starting in the NL Central, my Milwaukee Brewers still steadfast in the first place spot, not just in the National League Central, but also in the entire National League. Chicago very close behind at 4.5 games behind the Brewers. Here's where we get the big drop off. St. Louis 13.5 games behind. Pittsburgh is 16 games behind, and Cincinnati 17 games behind. Going to the West, we got the Dodgers still in first place. Behind them, the Padres surging ahead. The Diamondbacks 10 games behind the Dodgers. The Padres are 9 games behind. The Giants, 24 games behind, a bigger drop-off than the Central. And the Rockies, still in last place at 26.5 games behind. Going to the East, rounding off the National League, the Braves are still in first place with Philly not far behind at 4.5 games behind. Miami's not very close. They kind of had their moment, but they've cooled off a lot at 10.5 games behind. Washington is in fourth at 13.5 games behind. And the Mets are 16.5 games behind. Going to the American League, the Chicago White Sox are first in the AL Central, followed closely by the Twins at 4 games behind. Cleveland jumps from 4th to 3rd place at 5.5 games behind. Detroit drops from 3rd to 4th at 5.5 games behind as well. And the Royals stay in 5th at 13 games behind. In the West, the Houston Astros are still in 1st place, with the Texas Rangers still in 2nd at just 2 games behind. The Mariners are 4 games behind very closely, and we finally have some movement at the bottom of the American League West. Yes, that is right, dear listener. The Los Angeles Angels have overtaken the West Sacramento Athletics, formerly of Oakland and then of Las Vegas. The A's have dropped to 5th place at 15 games behind the Astros, and the Angels are 14 games behind. Any improvement is still improvement. Closing out back in the East, the Tampa Bay Rays, still strong, still kicking, still first place. Behind them, the Yankees are at 5 games behind. The Red Sox continue to surge at 8.5 games behind after being dead in the water to start the season. Toronto still in fourth at 15 games behind, and the Orioles are also 15.5 games behind. Some notes regarding our standings for this week. There was an incredibly tight race. Oh, actually, whoa, getting ahead of myself. We got to talk about the postseason picture. The Milwaukee Brewers lead the National League in the bye week spot. The Dodgers are second, and the Braves are third in the 3 wildcard slots. Chicago still first place. Philly up to 2nd place after being out of the race altogether last week. The Padres get pushed down from 2nd to 3rd place, and the Diamondbacks are pushed out of the picture. They are at the very top of the outside looking in. In the American League, the Chicago White Sox are not first place. The Tampa Bay Rays are still in first. The Chicago White Sox are second. And the Houston Astros are in third, though expect that race to change once Logan Ohapi's brought up, once the rotation gets healthy for the Rangers. Although, this is such an incredibly, incredibly close American League race. The Rangers are only 2 games behind the Astros, but they're already out of the postseason, which is really a show of how strong the American League, or not even how strong, I think how top heavy we have, like the top, it's a very top heavy division, right? We have the Rays, the Yankees, and the Red Sox pretty much guaranteed to make it. But then you have the White Sox, who I think are going to make it based on the strength of their division. And then you got the Twins, the Guardians, the Tigers, the Astros,
we'll talk about the Astros, but the Rangers, the Mariners, the Jays, and the Orioles, they are all within three games right now of that third wildcard spot. Right now, it is secured by the Minnesota Twins, but that is after they just swept the Braves to move up. There is going to be a lot of movement there, and the only three teams that will absolutely not be making the postseason, but not by luck, not by skill, not by any kind of push, is the Los Angeles Angels, the West Sacramento Athletics, and the Kansas City Royals, which is crazy because I had the Royals as my second place American League Central team to start the year. I had Detroit first, so what do I know about baseball? And I'm talking more about that that playoff picture here. There's an incredibly tight race in the National League for not just the third place spot, but also the second place spot as well. At this point, I think Chicago is pretty firmly entrenched as the first place wildcard spot. They made huge, and I mean huge, trade deadline trades, which I, you know, as a Brewer fan, not happy with. As a fan of baseball, I think it's great. I think Chicago's locked up that first wildcard seed. They're not going to be overtaking the Brewers anytime soon, I don't think, because I think, if anything, I think the Cubs are built for the postseason. They have a lot of, like, star guys, but the contributors that they have are not consistently contributors over, like, the next, what, 30 games? What they are guys who will take over, you know what I mean? And I don't think you need takeover guys in the regular season. I think you need just consistent guys, which is what the Brewers have. So expect Chicago to maintain that first seed. But whoever is in third place, expect to go to at least six games when it comes to a Cubs series for round one. That second spot, though, not as big of a picture as in the American League, but I think it's a much more interesting and much stronger race because you have two spots where they're being fought for between three teams, mainly Philadelphia, San Diego, and Arizona. But recently, St. Louis and Miami have had a very outside chance to push for contention even, I think. St. Louis, I don't think it's going to happen. They're just not in a spot to win. They only have like two consistent offensive players. The rest are kind of... Even Mason Wynn, like I love Mason Wynn, don't get me wrong. I don't think he is consistent enough to like help this Cards team go all the way into the postseason. And even then, they would get blown out. And I mean blown out in the postseason, let's be honest here. So it would be a feel-good story to get in there, but that would mean you have to overtake Arizona, which if the Ketel Marte drama keeps going, we might touch on that later if we have time. Oh, well, no, we do, because we have an extra hour after this. So you guys are stuck listening to me unless you turn off the air, but... With the Ketel Marte drama, this is going to be a huge distraction for the Diamondbacks. In addition, the Diamondbacks bullpen, I don't really like long-term. I think this team is going to fall apart at the end. No amount of Corbin Carroll can really save them. Especially in a division where you have to rack wins against the Dodgers and the Padres. When the Padres are surging with their deadline acquisitions, and just in general, the Padres, which have been good recently, I think the Diamondbacks are going to be the ones that are left looking from the outside in. My thing with Miami is they're just kind of treading water. I don't think they're bad enough to be just out of contention the way that the Nats or the Mets are, but they're not good enough for me to convincingly say, okay, there's a real shot here. You know, they're going to win a couple games that'll be like, oh, you know, something could be happening. And then 2 days later, they kind of just, well, they're like Marlins. They're just dead fish on a boat, you know? I just can't get a good read on this team, but I'm in the camp of they're not going to do much, especially because they got rid of Liam Hicks, which I might be overrating Liam Hicks, but I love Liam Hicks. Let's be honest here. Okay. Enough about the wild card. Although it's a fantastic race this year. The Dodgers are back up to the second place playoff spot after being dropped to third, despite the series loss to the Brewers. Atlanta, of course, they just lost
They got swept, excuse me, by the Twins. So, you know, and then I don't think this is going to change much in the future because the Dodgers have like a decent schedule coming up, but the Braves are going to have a real test. They have a makeup game today against the White Sox, but they immediately travel to Milwaukee for a 3-game series, and then they immediately go home just for the Dodgers to come into Truist Park for a 3-game series, and that is going to be a brutal stretch of baseball. I think they will knock a game off, or two even, against the Brewers, because the Brewers right now are in a very odd spot where we have so many injuries in our infield that we got Jiwon Bae to be a contributor for us, which is kind of the, and we traded for some like A's minor leaguer who's been like kind of okay for us, but we don't have our gold or platinum glover Bryce Turang has not been in the lineup. Cooper Pratt is on a rehab assignment. He'll be back, but I don't think for this series. I can expect Atlanta to get a couple games off of the Brewers. Oh man, I did see though the game to watch this week. What day is that? When is The Miz pitching next? The Miz will be pitching this Friday. Is it? Wait, hold on. Is he pitching Friday or Saturday? Oh, Drohan's getting moved to the... Oh, let's go. Drohan's getting moved back to the bullpen. Okay. Okay. I'm pretty sure The Miz is pitching on Saturday. I could be wrong, but he's pitching on Saturday, and he's slated to pitch against Chris Sale. That will be MLB's game of the week, I can guarantee you. It's going to be a very, very low-scoring effort, but it's going to be a game that ends in, like, maybe 2 hours max because nobody's getting a hit. This is going to be one of those ones where in the fourth, like, David Hamilton is going to lay a bunt to get on first, and then the Brewers are just going to go bunt, bunt to get Hamilton to third, then back home, and then a strikeout. You're going to have to play some real, like, dirty baseball, just unethical baseball. Is it unethical to bunt? I feel like bunting is the most ethical thing you can do in baseball. You know, I'm not a big Japanese baseball fan, but I am a fan of UC Davis College softball. And when I tell you the Ags love to bunt, I'm going to call it ethical. So I think there's going to be like a 1-0 game here. But after that brutal series where you travel to Milwaukee, yeah, okay, you're coming home. But you got to face the Dodgers immediately after. Yeah, you're getting stomped, dude. Like, they're not going to lose their first place positioning to Philly, I don't think. They're not that bad. But they are going to waver. Like, Philly's going to get within, like, 2 games of that first place spot. And it's going to be a very uncomfortable spot for the Braves. For as dominant as they are, Philly is making the right moves. And I think they are, once they can really just settle in and just forget about the deadline, forget about having, you know, playing the Field of Dreams game, forget about hosting the All-Star game. Once they can just focus on getting to the postseason, I think Philly's going to make noise to get first off of Atlanta. But I think the star power of Atlanta, just the takeoverness, if that makes sense, the potential to put up a 10-run game in Atlanta really trumps any chance that Philly has. I know it's a weird thing to consider, but that is kind of just how I see it in my mind when it comes to that Philly-Atlanta race. Philly, though, has won their last 6 in a row to retake that second wildcard spot after being out of the picture altogether last week. Arizona is unlikely to regain their position with their upcoming schedule, which, let's pull that up. Diamondbacks schedule. So, the Diamondbacks have a very bad schedule. We'll say it here. Starting today, they have a winnable series against the Reds. I do think they can knock 2 games off of Cincinnati. And then you got to take on the Cubs. Like, okay, the Cubs are coming to Arizona at the very least, but this is still the first wildcard slot. Cubs that are hungry and they're whipped up. You know, Imanaga's back. Everybody's locked in. This is a real shot for the Cubs to just sweep the Diamondbacks, sweep a quality team, and get back on top. Then you get like a winnable series against the Giants. It's a 4-gamer, but it's in San Francisco, so you got that travel factor. And then you got to come home. You play the Phillies, who are desperate to hold you down.
and you got to take on Houston in Houston, who is desperate to hold on to that first place spot. You get a nice break against the Royals, then you got to get then you got to go against the Rangers, who are desperate to overtake Houston. Then you get the Marlins, who, whoa, hey, we got a shot. Then you take on the Yankees. And then you got, okay, decent series against the Rockies. But if you thought that was over, if you thought, okay, you know what, we'll sweep it. We'll sweep the Rockies. And our last series, we'll get a shot to, you know, retake that spot from the Padres. Nope. You got to go to Petco Park, 3-game series. And Petco Park, when they want to get loud, I mean, listen, I'm a San Diego native. When the Padres are doing well, when the Padres are rolling, Petco shakes. And I mean, this is like a stable state. This isn't like Angel Stadium where you can feel it shake. No, Petco is a very solid stadium. And this is like the last series of the year before the postseason. The Padres got to win this if you want to get in the postseason. Petco is going to be rocking, and you're going to be probably without Ketel Marte. I don't even think they're going to have Ketel Marte. Yeah, I think the Diamondbacks are done. I don't think they're going to make it. I think it's going to be Chicago, Philly, and San Diego stamping their way into the postseason. And you know what? We're going to end off this little rant with some negativity because, you know, listen, what is sports without some haterism? I'm so happy that the A's are down once again. I think I've made my feelings about John Fisher pretty clear. It's very deserved, I will say that much. Listen, the A's this year, just a nightmare season. They started off really, really hot. They were actually over, I think, hold on, where's my first entry? Let's see. Where was the first episode? Oh, yeah. First episode. Wow, that is crazy. The first standings that I had in for the show, it was Seattle in first, Houston in second, the A's in third, and then the Rangers in fourth. Now they've fallen all the way to the bottom. Because, I mean, listen. you're trotting out Jonah Heim as your designated hitter. You got Aleca Williams. You don't even have a Joshua Kuroda Grawler because he got hurt. Well, don't want to be him right now, but but I mean, listen, you had the stars, but listen to this injury lineup, man. You got almost rookie of the year Jacob Wilson, Denzel Clark, Tyler Soderstrom, Luis Severino, Nick Kurtz, Shea Langeliers, Brent Rooker been done for a minute. That's a grocery list. That's like, if I'm going to go grocery shopping, that's probably longer than my grocery list. Just, I mean, like, you can't win. Who's even their starting lineup, A's lineup today? Okay, so, today against the Royals? Oh, man, this is a horrifying series. You got Gage Jump versus Randy Dobnak has a 1.73 ERA since when? And you get Jeffrey Springs, who sucks, 6.02 ERA, versus Seth Lugo, who also sucks, don't like him. And you got Brady Basso versus Daniel Lynn. Oh man, this is rough, man. I mean, tonight's game, the only star that you can really say is in the lineup is Lawrence Butler. But even Lawrence Butler has been like kind of bad this year. He struggles. He can get on base occasionally, but if he's not getting on base, he's swinging at everything. He's whiffing. He's not doing much. Henry Bolte will be a star, but he is still incredibly, incredibly young. He's leading off. And in your two hole, you got Jeff McNeil. I've kind of always hated Jeff McNeil ever since he tried to fight Rhys Hoskins and lost, but personal feeling, that's also when he was a Met, so then you got Zach Geloff, who, like, yeah, okay, he's fine as a contributor, but man, don't you wish that was Soderstrom? Then your DH spot, you got Lawrence Butler, who, like, yeah, okay, he's fine, but he's
batting 214. He's they're not even going to show this. Oh, here we go. He's batting, let's see. Last 30 days, he's batting 258, 330, 505. Which, like, has been better, I guess. But, you know. Let's see. In the five hole, you got the other Max Muncy, which is, he's fine. He's fine, you know. But, again, you want him to be a rotational guy. Because at third base, who was it? They had a... Who is their third base? Why am I blanking so hard? I don't know. But then in right field, you got Carlos Cortez. Yeah, okay. Carlos Cortez is good. He's not a star, but he's good. But then you got Brian Servin as your catcher, which, man, don't you wish you had Shea Langeliers. Donovan Watson at second. No idea who this guy is. Who is this guy? Yeah, I have no idea who Donovan Watson is. And then you got Darren Hernandez, which, okay, I like him. But it's been a rotation of him and Alika Williams, which is just a rough rotation when you realize you could have had Jacob Wilson, man. It's just sad. It's just sad. I don't know. I just feel terrible for A's fans right now. But listen, I want to talk about the Brewers. I really want to talk about the Brewers. And we're going to talk about the Brewers. The Brewers, last week, take the four-game series over the Dodgers. The National League Championship rematch, 3-1. Listen, I got to point it out. The Brewers' payroll, barely 35% of the Dodgers' payroll, and we still took the series. The Dodgers are pretty healthy. I mean, Freeman is, like, banged up, but, you know, still, they were pretty healthy for the series. I think, did Kike play? I don't think Kike played in this, but, listen, the Miz is the talk of the series. That Cy Young moment, bases loaded, one out. You got Otani and Freeman coming up. Bang, punch out Otani. Bang, punch out Freeman. That's inning over. Three men left on base, two in scoring position. That's a Cy Young moment. That is a playoff performer. Last year, 150 ERA out of the bullpen. This year, though, as our ace, yeah, good night. Goodbye. Bye-bye. Done. That's the Miz. Listen, the Brewers have proven they got the clutch gene in game one, down by one run in the ninth. You win by two, and you go 1-2-3 on the defensive end for the bottom of the ninth. That's what I call clutch. And I called it, though. There's no run support for this elite Dodger pitching. In game two... Game three, behind a fantastic performance, frankly, by Justin Robleski, which I kind of expected, you only put up one run. And then game three, yeah, okay. It was a loss for the Brewers, but it was also against Yoshinobu Yamamoto. But when you got a guy like Yoshinobu Yamamoto on the mound, you better score more than three runs for a pitcher of Yoshinobu Yamamoto's caliber. Like, okay, there's the excuse of like, yeah, sure. Yoshi's good enough that we only need to score three runs. But that's not sustainable, especially for a guy like Yoshi who he will, like, drill into games and he will blow his arm out. Like, you saw him last year in the 18th inning getting warm. This dude will die for the Dodgers. And you cannot let that happen to a guy like Yoshi. And also, you know, I just keep piling on the Dodgers. There's just like zero effort from these Dodger bats. Kyle Tucker, listen, I want to pile up on him because, you know, ex-Cub turned Dodger. That's like my biggest, you know, that's my biggest hater agenda. But Mookie? But Freeman? They're also faltering. Let's be honest here. I think the pitching for the Dodgers is going to be a lot better. Like, somehow it's going to be even better in the postseason once guys like Roky are pushed back into the bullpen. Because Roky was, like, okay. He found his stride, but just a little too late in his start. So if you put him in the bullpen where he gets a lot of time to just watch the pitching sequences, really watch what the lineups are doing, I think they're going to be... Roky's going to be great as a reliever. And even, honestly, put him as a closer, man. Like, for one inning, give him just one inning in the ninth. Or even as a setup.
Oh, actually, I think he has to be the closer, because who's your actual closer? Edwin Diaz? Dude, DFA that guy. But no, the deeper bullpen for the Dodgers will be great, because I think right now in the regular season, their biggest issue is just how weak their bullpen is. But yeah, overall, I think this is really the series that solidifies that the Brewers will maintain that first seed in the playoffs. I think the Dodgers will hold on to second, because I think this upcoming series against Atlanta is going to be a win for the Dodgers. And I think Atlanta is really going to falter. They're still going to hold on to first place in the East, but it's going to be the Dodgers' second place spot to lose. Yeah, and then with the Cubs surging, I think the Brewers are at risk of losing their spot, because the Cubs are back up to just 4.5 games out, but I don't think the Brewers are really going to lose steam, per se. It's going to be the Brewers' division to lose, and I think Chicago's locked themselves in for the first seed in the wildcard spot, so the weaker of the Dodgers and the Braves, I think, will be a really, really good matchup there. Second series of the week, Brewers, Mariners, kicks off 22-0. I was in the studio, so I didn't get to watch this, but at the end of my show, I went a little over time, you know, give the next DJ a little time. I pull up MLB.com. I see 22-0. Biggest win in Brewer franchise history, and I missed it? Oh, man, I was just heartbroken, man. But Pat Murphy, of course, keeping it real. Gotta stay down to earth. He's calling the Brewers. They weren't as good as the record shows, which, yeah, fair enough. I mean, we are first in the National League, but there's a very obvious deficiencies here. And he was proven immediately right, because the Brewers would get jumped on and would lose 7-5 last night after he made those comments. I will say, though, I always have excuses. This is Dustin May pitching. He gave up 4 runs in the first. He went 2 innings. D.L. Hall was good. But Dustin May, he's still getting settled in. He's still working with Chris Hook to really refine his selection and work with Contreras and Sanchez. I'm not too worried there, but also defensively, there's so much shuffle going on. Between Joey Ortiz is back at short, Terang's hurt, Pratt's hurt, so we just got a lot of David Hamilton's on third now, but even he gets shuffled to like second, and even the outfield, Jake Bowers might be back to third. A lot of shuffle. If there's any time to lose ground, it's probably against a team like the Mariners, who, you know, they're inner league play, so not really too concerned there. But yeah, once we get everybody healthy for that end of season push, it'll be fun. And the last topic to talk about before we switch over to a nice little jazz set until 10:30. I've always ridden the Guardians. I love them. I love Midwest baseball. But I gotta ask, who is going to step up in Cleveland? They are 1.5 games out of a wildcard spot behind their division rival Twins. Now listen, I like the additions of Joe Adell and Nathaniel Lowe, but the stars have not really shown up. Because, I mean, listen, this team lives and dies by Jose Ramirez and Stephen Kwan. But J-Ram this year, he's had his second lowest career batting average, only 10 home runs and 38 RBIs for a guy who's like, should be, didn't he hit like 30-30 just 2 years ago? He's not performing offensively. Stephen Kwan, too. Lowest career batting average, slug, OPS, and he's only hit 23 RBIs. Like, yeah, okay, you can say injuries, you can say age, whatever. These are the star guys. These are the guys you pay to be great, and they're just not being great right now. So I got 3 names right here. They're pretty obvious names, but they are the 3 names that I think are most likely to step up. Lowest possibility, I think, is Travis Bezzana. Travis Bezzana, batting 231. Where's the music? Oh, yes. Where's the music? Hello? Hello? Hello? Sorry, guys. Technical difficulty. There we go. All right. Technical difficulties in the station. Travis Bezzana is my lowest possibility. He's batting 231, 336, 352 in his rookie year. 2 home runs, 9 RBIs. I think he can step up. I think he has the potential, but where he really makes his money is just
going to be as like a very stable, again, like Jose Ramirez, just stability guy. Next, though, Chase DeLauder, 298 in July, 368, 49. That's his slash line, 4 home runs and 11 RBIs in July with an AL Rookie of the Month nod. I think he can win AL Rookie of the Year. He can. Tight race, but, you know, he's up there. But the name, I think, is going to really step up through August, through September. Brayan Rocchio in July, batting 242, 265, 404, 4 home runs, but leads with 16 RBIs just in July, right? That's just 7 fewer than Kwan on the season. I think if Brayan Rocchio really, really wants to, he's going to be the dog. He's going to be the guy that pushes Cleveland into that third wild card spot. Because I think right now, I think Texas has the best chance to get that third wild card spot. Because I think Seattle is really faltering, especially because they got the Brewers series right now. They got a really tough division of Texas and Houston who both want to get in. You got Detroit, who, yeah, they have the shot. They're tied with Cleveland right now, but I just don't see Detroit having any real potential. Because, I mean, like, Max Clark, sure, he could be good down the stretch, but it's just too quick of a turnaround from being called up to, you know, having to be, oh, putting the whole team on my back here. Minnesota's fake. They swept the Braves. Come on. That's such a fake sweep, dude. They're done. Toronto and Baltimore both for some reason in the race, but just by strength of schedule, there's no way they're getting in. So I think if the Cleveland Young Guns step up, they got a real shot at getting into the postseason. And on that note, that's going to end my 30-plus minute rant about baseball for the week. I'll be back next week, same time, same place, KDVS Davis 9.3 FM at 9 a.m. for Big Easy's Big Baseball Hour, the 10th episode. But I'll also be back Tuesday, 6 to 8 p.m. with a Pure Music show. That's easy does it. I'm going to be on the mic on the air until 10:30 with some nice little quartets, some big bands, some whatever going on. Might be talking, maybe not. But if I don't, thank you for tuning in. I've been Big Easy. And hopefully, I'll see you next Thursday.

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0: At UC Davis Boxing Club, we have the opportunity for people of all experience levels to either learn how to box, get a good workout in, or if they want to take it more seriously and spar and compete around the country under the NCBA, there are also opportunities for that too. People from all experience types and all different backgrounds are in the club, and it's a super welcoming community with a lot of opportunities depending on how seriously you want to take it. We train Monday, Wednesday, Friday from 5 to 7 p.m. in the pavilion on the second floor of the youth center. All you need is workout gear, 16-ounce gloves, 180-inch hand wraps, and then you're set. You can decide if you want to train once, twice, or thrice a week, and the dues will vary accordingly. All the information is on our Instagram and on our Facebook.
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You just heard Chris Ashman's Neon Dream from Volcanic. That is a current in our stacks. Before that, TJ Kirk and his song Ruby My Dear from If Four Was One. For that, the Branford Marsalis Quartet's The Dark Knight, the album version from Crazy People Music. Before that, Ike Quebec's Blue Samba from Bossa Nova Soul Samba. And finally, rest in peace, different Sam Rivers, but I had to pick it just for the name, Sam Rivers of Flawless from Dimensions and Extensions. In the background, you are hearing Charles Mingus and his song, Peggy's Blue Skylight. Or maybe not. I'm not sure. Oh, wait, no, yeah, Peggy's Blue Skylight. Excuse me, sorry. All over the place right now. But I'm here until 10:30. Stick around if you so please, and thank you for tuning in.

All right, folks. How y'all doing out there in KWS land this morning? 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Big shout out to Big Easy for holding down the fort for the past hour and a half, I think it was an hour and a half. With some baseball chat and then some jazz. Very cool stuff. Like I always say, you can always find something here at this great freeform radio station. 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Broadcasting live 24/7 from Lower Freeborn Hall, the historic Lower Freeborn Hall here at on the campus of UC Davis. If you're just tuning in right now, this is going to be another episode of Into the Purple Valley. My name is Stargazer, and I'll be with you guys up until the noontime hour, until Democracy Now. So thanks for keeping it locked here. Thanks for tuning in. I was on vacation this past week up into the Feather River up Highway 70 and 89. I got in late last night, so it's going to be kind of a, not an abbreviated show, but a kind of a late put together show. So I hope y'all stick with me for the next hour and a half if you'd like to. Number here as always is 530-754-KWS. That's 530-754-5387. If anybody wants to give me a ring here in the belly of the beast in Studio B. Got a request, I might be able to sneak it in. Got a request for somebody else, I might be able to sneak it in. So feel free to give me a ring. With that, we're just going to, you know, jump off this cliff here and get it rolling. Again, my name is Stargazer, and this is another episode here of Into the Purple Valley, only on KDOS Davis 90.3 FM, your listener support, people-powered, community-oriented, non-commercial, non-algorithmic, freeform radio for Northern California.

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0: Alright friends, welcome back in. If you're just tuning in right now, this is going to be another episode here of Into the Purple Valley. With you guys every Thursday morning from 10:30 to noon up until we hear the news of the day from Democracy Now. Amy Goodman and the fine team over there, hopefully bringing us some good news. Or some wacky news. Probably the latter, some wacky news. Unfortunately, the times we live in. But thanks for tuning in right now with me. Thanks for tromping around the Purple Valley, because this is, if I didn't say it before, this is another episode of the Purple Valley. My name is Stargazer. I can't remember what I've been saying just 10 seconds ago. But thanks for joining in. Thanks for tuning in. If anybody wants to give me a ring here, Studio B, that's 530-754-KWS. That's 530-754-5387. The phone lines have stopped blinking, so like I said, if you feel free to give me a ring. We just heard a tune from Poncho Morris, which was entitled Law and Order off of his great, great record called Public Freakout. It says Splendor Records. I'm going to go with that. Could be Long Road Society, but I think it's Splendor. Before that, we heard Michael Now, one of my personal favorites, and we heard the song On Ice, which was from his record. It's called Michael Now and the Mighty Thread, the self-titled record, which is self-released. Full-time hobby back in 2018. Before that, we heard Little Wings with the song It's Only. And that's off of his great record called Zephyr, which was self-released back in 2020. And then starting off that block, we heard Kevin Morby with the song entitled Five Easy Pieces Revisited. And that's off of his album called More Photographs, A Continuum, which was released from Dead Oceans back in 2023. If you did miss a rundown after the block of songs, you can always check it out online. Go to kvs.org and go to the schedule grid. Click on Thursday, 10:30 to noon, Into the Purple Valley. You can see what we've been playing today and for the past few years. Look at all the playlists we've been broadcasting here. And also, if you want to listen to it again all over, this particular program will be recorded for the next 2 weeks. So you can always check it out at your convenience. I think we're going to play two messages real quick, get some of those out of the way, and then jump back into some of the tunes that I got loaded up here. One more time, this is Stargazer with another episode of Into the Purple Valley, and the number here is 530-754-KWS if anyone wants to give me a ring. I'll talk to you guys on the other side.
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All right, folks, welcome back in. Yes, indeed, you're listening to Katie Vest Davis, which can be found at 90.3 on that FM dial, as well as streaming whenever you get an internet connection. 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Never be away from KDVS if you ever want to. Like me, I always press play when I'm traveling. See what's on this fine freeform station. If you just happen to be tuning in right now, this is another episode of Into the Purple Valley. My name is Stargazer, and I got about an hour left until the noontime hour. So thanks for taking a walk around the valley here again with me this morning. It's a very beautiful morning here on Thursday morning in Davis and the surrounding Sacramento Valley area. Not too hot so far, so I hope you're all enjoying it as best as you can. We just heard a song from Steph Green, which was entitled Night Falls, off of her great record called Thanks for That, which was released from Mashed Potato back in 2022. Before that, we heard the Mumblers, Will Sprott, with the song Don't Go Away off the record Don't Go Away from Galaxia back in 2009. Before that, we heard Pony Hunt with the song Dream of You from her great record called Heart Creek, which was released in 2016. A self-released album. And then starting off that block, we heard Vetiver with the song Been So Long off of the record To Find Me Gone. I think that's the version. There's a couple versions out there, but that's the one I think I played, which was the album version. To Find Me Gone, that's the album. And that's from Fat Cat Records way back in 2006. 20 years ago. Boy, does time really, really fly. Holy moly. If you are just tuning in right now, I'm just kind of a impromptu thrown together show. I got back way late last night from a vacation up to the Lake Almanar area through the Feather River. If y'all have a chance to go and check out Lake Almanar, I know it got devastated with some of the fires a few years ago, but still a very beautiful area. Feather River is a beautiful drive. The lake is still beautiful as ever. So highly recommend going up to Lake Almanar if you have the opportunity. Number here, as always, is 530-754-KDVS. That's 530-754-5387. If anyone wants to give me a ring here in Studio B, give me a ring. Don't be shy if you don't want to. Phone lines have stopped blinking here. Feel free to hit me up if you'd like to. And also, if you want to see the rundown of what we've been playing, go to kdvs.org and click on Into the Purple Valley, and you can see all the playlists of what we've been playing today and previously for the past couple years. I think we're just going to jump right into it again for, of course, some messages till the next block. And we'll just do that. Again, my name is Stargazer, and this is another episode of Into the Purple Valley here only on KDVS Davis 90.3 FM. 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

0: 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How's everybody doing out there in Radioland here this morning? Fine, fine Thursday morning. Hope it's treating you really well. You just happen to be tuning in right now. This is another episode of Into the Purple Valley. My name is Stargazer, and I'm with you guys every Thursday morning from 10:30 to noon. Hopefully setting up your weekends pretty well. Should be a nice hot one again this weekend, so stay cool, stay hydrated, find the shade if you can, and stay healthy. We just heard a song from Desiree Cannon entitled Tower, from her great record called Radio Heat. I have it as Long Road Society. Could be Garhole. I think it might be Garhole. And that was released from 2024, a couple years ago. Before that, we heard Duff Thompson with the song You Don't Know, off of his great record called Shadow People Number 2, which was also from Mashed Potato back in 2024. Before Duff, we heard a song from Ramsey Midwood called Spinning on This Rock, off of the record Shootout at the OK Chinese Restaurant, which is from Glitterhouse Records in Europe and released from Vanguard in the US way back in 2002. And then starting off that block, we heard Forrest Vantile with the great song Hold the Center, off of his great record called Old Trails, which was from Fossil Records just last year, 2025. I believe that's his own record label. A lot of cool stuff coming from that label if you want to check that out on your spare time. The number here, as always, is 530-754-KWS. It's 530-754-5387. If you've got a request for anybody, for yourself, I might be able to sneak it in, but no promises, though, as we're getting to the short strokes here of this program this morning, unfortunately. If you want to hear this program all over again, or any other program here at KWS, you can go to our website at kws.org and click on any one of our radio programs, and you can hear it again. Everyone will be recorded up to 2 weeks, so you can listen to it at your convenience. I think we're going to jump into some of the last remaining messages that I got loaded up, and then transition over to some of the music I got loaded up as well on the to my right here. So thanks for tuning in. Thanks for keeping it locked. Thanks for joining me on this walk through the valley again this morning. My name is Stargazer, and this is another episode of Into the Purple Valley, and here it's only on KWS Davis 90.3 FM, your listener-supported, people-powered, community-oriented, non-commercial, non-algorithmic, freeform radio for Northern California. 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

All right, folks, welcome back in. Hey, friends, how y'all doing out there this morning in Radioland? Hope this Thursday morning is treating you really, really well. You're in tune to the one, the only KDVS Davis 90.3 FM, and streaming worldwide at kdvs.org. If you're just happening to tune in here at the end of the program, this is another episode of Into the Purple Valley. My name is Stargazer, and again, I'm with you guys every Thursday morning from 10:30 to noon. We just heard a song from Small Paul, which was entitled Sunshine. I hope you're all getting some nice sunshine out there, and sunshine in your hearts and in your life as well. And that was off of their record called I Was Love, I Was Light, which was self-released back in 2025. I can read. And before that, we heard a tune from Sleeping Jesus called In the Morning, which was from their great record called Shotgun. It was released from the Garden Shed label, again, last year in 2025. Before that, we heard the cover of Steady Rain, the Warren Zevon cover, and Tim Hill did his version of that track. And that was off of a 7-inch that was released from Calico Discos back in 2018. And then starting off that block, we heard Vivian Riley, or Vivian Leva, with one of my daughter's, actually, my daughter's favorite songs, Leaving on Our Minds. You can just imagine her belting it out in the back seat as we're driving right now. But that was off of their self-titled album called called Vivian Leva and Riley Calcagno, which was released from Free Dirt Records back in 2021. We got about 5 minutes left until my time sadly has come to a close, so I might just say my goodbyes right now. Again, my name is Stargazer, and this has been another episode of Into the Purple Valley. Thanks for all the phone calls earlier. And the chats, much appreciated. I think we're going to leave you guys with a Sabine Michaela song, Louisiana Hound Dog. We'll end on a good note here. And this is going to be a live recording from the On Beat sessions back in 2024. So again, thanks for tuning in. Thanks for keeping it locked here on KDVS Davis. Thanks for joining me on this journey through the valley again. My name is Stargazer, and I'll check you guys next week, 10:30 to noon. Take care, everybody. Cheers.

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And it is time for some Democracy Now! But first, a reminder that the following views presented in this hour do not reflect the views of KBS, KBS sponsors, or the University of California. Enjoy!

0: From New York, this is Democracy Now!
1: 5 years of Taliban takeover in Afghanistan. It is not only a 5 years, it's not only a number. It is 5 years of darkness, 5 years of no rights of movements to women, no rights to education, no rights to work.
0: As the Taliban marks 5 years since returning to power in Afghanistan, the UN says Afghan women have been, quote, erased from public life. We'll speak with Nagina Yari, a longtime Afghan women's rights defender living in exile. Then we hear from the first person jailed in the U.S. for protesting AI after she blocked the entrance of OpenAI's headquarters.
2: This technology is fueling a dystopian level of surveillance. It's fueling a fascist state. It's going to take all of our jobs. It's already taken many of them.
0: We'll also speak with two AI experts, Connor Leahy, who's been briefing U.S. lawmakers on the threats inherent in the development of AI, and we'll speak with James Muldoon. His new book, Love Machines, investigates how people form relationships with AI. He's also co-author of Feeding the Machine, The Hidden Human Labor Powering AI. All that and more coming up. Welcome to Democracy Now!, democracynow.org, The War and Peace Report. I'm Amy Goodman. The U.S. Treasury reports the national debt has passed the $40 trillion mark, months earlier than previously expected, mostly due to lost revenue from President Trump's tariffs. And there's no sign of deficit spending ending anytime soon, as the Pentagon seeks tens of billions of additional dollars to pay for the U.S. and Israeli war on Iran. And after the Trump administration in April asked Congress to boost war spending to $1.5 trillion. During his 2016 campaign, Donald Trump pledged to completely eliminate what was then a $19 trillion debt within 8 years. President Trump's announced what he is calling the most crushing economic operation ever against Iran. In a social media post, Trump warned countries that trade with Iran will also face, quote, unquote, tremendous economic consequences, adding, quote, this will be economic warfare and isolation on an unprecedented scale. Trump gave no details on whether the U.S. would impose any new sanctions or which countries could be affected. In response, Iranian Foreign Minister Abbas Araghchi said Trump's announcements designed to distract from unprecedented U.S. national debt and surging interest costs. Meanwhile, the Financial Times reports Iran could target U.S. military installations in Europe if the Trump administration escalates the nearly six-month-old war, with U.S. bases in Bulgaria and Cyprus among potential targets. Casualties estimated at this point of the Israeli-U.S. war, U.S. casualties, are over 750 people wounded and 18 dead. In Gaza, Israeli strikes killed 10 Palestinians in two separate attacks Wednesday, one at a police post in Gaza City and another at Nusayrat refugee camp. Israel's continued attacks came as residents of Gaza City held a mass funeral of 50 Palestinians from three families killed by Israel, whose bodies were only recently retrieved from under the rubble. On Wednesday, Israel's military admitted for the first time that its soldiers opened fire on a car carrying 5-year-old Palestinian Hind Rajab, killing her and her entire family, as well as Palestine Red Crescent

0: Society medics dispatched to rescue the family. Israel's army fired more than 300 bullets in the attack in January 2024 in Gaza City. Hind Rajab's grandmother rejected Israel's claims that it had opened an investigation into the killing, the first criminal probe by Israel into the conduct of its troops in Gaza. Hind Rajab was named after her grandmother.
1: We, as Hind Rajab's family, do not trust the judiciary of the State of Israel. We hope that justice will be delivered from the entire world. We appeal to the international justice system as a whole.
0: The Israeli military said it would also investigate the killing of 15 Palestinian paramedics whose bodies and crushed emergency vehicles were recovered from a mass grave in Rafah in March 2025. The Ghada al-Attar, the widow of Anwar al-Attar, one of those 15 medics, spoke while holding the couple's young daughter.
2: The truth will not come, and the wound will keep bleeding. The pain is still the same. The loss grows day by day. Every time this girl gets older and asks me where her father is, and I can't answer her, the wound grows deeper. He was the pillar and support of the family. He's gone. The investigation won't achieve anything.
0: Israel says it would not investigate three other attacks on Gaza that killed aid workers from World Central Kitchen and MSF, Doctors Without Borders. And Israel made no mention of thousands of other incidents where Palestinian civilians were killed by Israeli forces. The Palestinian Authority and Britain have criticized Israel's move to advertise a tender for over 1,200 new homes in the occupied West Bank as part of its E1 settlement plan. The scheme would join thousands of settlement units in illegally annexed East Jerusalem to the West Bank's Maale Abdunim block, severing East Jerusalem entirely from the West Bank and effectively splitting the territory into two halves. Palestinians have long sought East Jerusalem as the capital of their future state. This comes as Palestinian prisoners claim Israeli forces marked some of them with numbers on their foreheads during a raid in the occupied West Bank. One detainee said troops had assigned numbers to some of those held, apparently to keep track of them and manage the questioning. In the United Kingdom, a jury has been discharged after reaching a single guilty verdict in the trial of eight Palestine Action activists who allegedly planned a raid to sabotage equipment at an Israeli-owned arms factory run by Elbit Systems. The jury spent more than 37 hours considering evidence but failed to reach verdicts on 14 of 15 charges relating to the direct action protests. Seven of the activists now face retrial. Last month, the jury acquitted one of the defendants of violent disorder over a lack of evidence. A former Justice Department attorney has filed a complaint claiming the Trump administration task force charged with investigating anti-Semitism pushed universities into massive settlements despite turning up little to no evidence of anti-Semitism on campus. Haley Van Arum, a former career attorney in the Justice Department's Civil Rights Division, said in her complaint, the government's probes into schools like Harvard, Brown, and Columbia were, quote, an unlawful process designed to achieve predetermined political goals, unquote. Brown University settled for $50 million. Columbia settled for $200 million. Harvard refused to settle, and a judge threw out the case against the university. In Ukraine, a Russian assault on Kyiv overnight killed at least 13 people and injured 40 others as missiles struck residences, warehouses, a school, and a children's hospital. Russia's attacks followed a wave of Ukrainian strikes a day earlier, with Moscow's mayor reporting over 600 drones attacked Russia's capital region. Meanwhile, the Russian-occupied Zaporizhzhia nuclear power station lost its only external power line, forcing crews to activate emergency diesel generators. It's at least the 27th time since 2022 the plant has had to rely on backup systems to prevent a nuclear meltdown. Meanwhile, Ukrainian President Volodymyr Zelensky has sacked a senior advisor amidst over alleged money laundering scheme. Her firing comes amidst a growing corruption scandal plaguing Zelensky's administration. This week, Ukraine's popular former defense minister, Mykhailo Fedorov, called for presidential elections, which have been suspended while Ukraine remains under martial law.
3: Democracy cannot be held hostage by Russia. We must find a lawful, safe, and realistic mechanism that would allow Ukraine to restore a fully functioning democratic process, even under conditions of a long war.
0: A former advisor to infectious disease expert Dr. Anthony Fauci has pleaded guilty to conspiring to evade public records laws and conceal government documents related to the COVID-19 pandemic. David Morins worked under Dr. Fauci as a senior official at the National Institute of Allergy and Infectious Diseases. He now faces up to 5 years in prison. His guilty plea comes after Dr. Fauci appeared before the Senate Homeland Security and Governmental Affairs Committee last month, chaired by Republican Senator Dr. Rand Paul. During the combative hearing, Fauci invoked the Fifth Amendment more than 100 times, declining to answer questions about his handling of the COVID-19 pandemic and the origins of the coronavirus. Before leaving office, President Biden had issued a preemptive pardon to Dr. Fauci. The drug makers Moderna and Merck report a new experimental vaccine treatment shows promising signs of preventing skin cancer from returning or spreading in high-risk melanoma patients. The first-of-its-kind therapy could herald a powerful new approach for treating other cancers. It relies on the same mRNA technology that led to the rapid deployment of life-saving vaccines during the COVID pandemic. This comes after the Trump administration slashed $500 million worth of contracts and grants for mRNA vaccine development projects targeting respiratory viruses. President Trump has nominated Dr. Heidi Overton to become the next commissioner of the U.S. Food and Drug Administration, the FDA. Overton is an abortion opponent who celebrated the overturning of Roe v. Wade as a huge victory. Last week, she joined a signing ceremony for Trump's executive order slashing the childhood vaccine schedule. Women's health groups warn Overton could seek to further restrict access to medications used in abortions, including mifepristone. Minnesota's top prosecutor has sued Texas Republican Governor Greg Abbott, seeking to force him to extradite an ICE agent to stand trial in Minnesota on felony assault charges and for falsely reporting a crime during an immigration raid in Minneapolis in January. Prosecutors allege 52-year-old Christian Castro shot Venezuelan immigrant Julio Sosa Celis in the leg through the door of a home, then lied by claiming the assault was in self-defense. The agent, Castro, was arrested in Texas in May, but Governor Abbott has since refused to sign off on his extradition. Minnesota Attorney General Keith Ellison announced the lawsuit Tuesday.
4: Christian Castro has been charged with breaking the law in Minnesota. He must face justice in Minnesota. Governor Abbott should have granted Governor Wall's extradition request long ago and is required to do so now.
0: President Trump led reporters on a bizarre 40-minute tour of the White House Wednesday, showing off renovations while announcing plans to build an elaborate granite and marble helipad. According to President Trump, the manufacturer of the Marine One fleet, a company called Sikorsky, donated the funds for the new helipad. And the Committee to Protect Journalists is calling on the Mexican government to protect media workers while holding their assassins accountable after five journalists were killed in Mexico in just 2 months. CPJ is calling it the worst wave of violence it's documented in Mexico for over a decade. This is John Albert Hutson, Mexico correspondent for the Committee to Protect Journalists.
5: What's particularly concerning is that the Mexican government does not appear to have a cohesive answer to this wave of violence. Instead, it's pointing at the number of general homicides dropping. CPJ urges the Mexican government to federalize the cases of murdered journalists this year, as well as strengthen protective measures, particularly for journalists in high-risk areas.
0: And those are some of the headlines. This is Democracy Now!, democracynow.org, The War and Peace Report. I'm Amy Goodman.
1: And I'm Nermeen Sheikh. Welcome to our listeners and viewers across the country and around the world. In Afghanistan, this month marks 5 years since the Taliban returned to power and the U.S. withdrew forces. Since retaking control in August 2021, the Taliban have stripped away the rights of women and girls, with UNESCO reporting some 2.5 million girls are now barred from secondary and higher education. The United Nations warns more than half of women's organizations still working in Afghanistan could cease operations within the next year due to funding problems. Human rights organizations describe the Taliban's sweeping restrictions as a systematic erasure of women and girls from public life, with some characterizing the system as gender apartheid. The restrictions extend even beyond schools and workplaces. Under the Taliban, Afghan women are banned from outdoor parks, among other spaces, and books written by women have been removed from libraries. Women venturing beyond the home must be accompanied by a male guardian, and so-called morality laws curtail their rights to speak, sing, or recite out loud in public.
0: Women have also been stripped of their protections against domestic violence, rendered legally subordinate to their husbands, and forced to remain in unwanted marriages. The rollback of women's rights, coupled with deepening poverty, has also led to a surge of child marriages in Afghanistan. This is the permanent representative of Denmark to the United Nations, Christina Marcus Lassen.
6: The Taliban's systematic repression of women and girls has become a defining feature of the current system. Afghanistan remains the only country in the world where girls are banned from secondary and higher education. The grave abuse of the right to education is also having far-reaching consequences for Afghanistan's economic development and provision of essential public services.
1: That was the Danish representative at the United Nations. Malala Yousafzai, winner of the 2014 Nobel Peace Prize, is also speaking out on the fifth anniversary of the Taliban takeover of Afghanistan. In 2012, she was shot in the head by a Taliban gunman who boarded her school bus in Mingora in the southwest of Pakistan. Yousafzai survived serious wounds and now continues to campaign around the world for girls' education. This is Yousafzai.
7: 5 years ago, women were doctors, engineers, athletes, and artists. Now, they're banned from university, from work, even from going to public parks. Girls who once raced to school in the morning are now confined to their homes, banned from education. The Taliban have enforced a system of segregation and domination, a gender apartheid on millions of women and girls. And today, the Taliban are celebrating. But while they are marching in military parades and firing weapons, Afghan women are organizing. They are building a movement and working with governments from Mexico to Spain to South Africa to ensure justice for women and girls in Afghanistan. Today, I want the Taliban to know that they have nothing to celebrate, because we will hold them accountable for their crimes. And we will make sure gender apartheid will not be tolerated anywhere in the world.
0: That was Malala Yousafzai, winner of the 2014 Nobel Peace Prize. Well, for more, we're joined by Nigina Yari. She is a peace activist, longtime women's rights defender from Afghanistan. She's the executive director of Window for Hope organization, forced to leave Afghanistan in 2022, just months after the Taliban takeover 5 years ago, has been organizing aid campaigns from exile in Germany. She also serves on the board of the Nobel Women's Initiative, which Nermeen is also on the board of. Nigina Yari, welcome to Democracy Now! Thanks so much for being with us. It's been 5 years since the Taliban retook power in Afghanistan. Talk about what's happened, particularly to the women, half the population of Afghanistan, women and girls.
8: Assalamu alaikum. Hi, everyone. Good morning. Thank you so much for inviting me and giving this opportunity to share the messages and also the reality of today's women in Afghanistan. It's really hard to say that it's almost 5 years. It is not only 5 years to say it in a number. It is the 5 years that the women of Afghanistan are banned to attend the school, to attend the secondary education, to attend the university, to become a nurse, to become a doctor, to become a lawyer. In last 5 years, almost more than 100 orders are directly came from the Amir of the Taliban from Kandahar, and more than 25 of those orders are targeted women and girls in Afghanistan. And it started from the orders to ban rights to education, rights to work, rights to sport, rights to attend the gym, rights to social movements, and even in some of the provinces, women are banned to attend the male doctors. While the education is banned, no one is allowed to attend the university. And then they are putting ban on women to visit the male doctors, and especially the male dentist, and including the civil society and media space, which is very shrinking. In Kandahar recently, the voice of women are banned, and they are not allowed to speak in the radio and not allowed to show their faces in the television as well. Not limited to that, but also in the bigger city, a female who are working at the media and the television, they have to put face masks, and they're not allowed to appear their full faces. And it also comes to the social movements of the woman as well. You know that in a couple of weeks ago, the Taliban and the morality law forces, they have went to the street in Herat and also in Kabul, and they detained more than 100 of women from the streets. They bring the excuse that it's because of the hijab, which is not the reality, which is not the truth, but it's all coming again to bargaining the rights of women in a country, and they see that how the international community attention are shifted from Afghanistan. That's why they are pressurizing more on women, and unfortunately today Afghanistan and women and girls of Afghanistan are suffering the most darkest situation in the world.
9: So, Nagina, as you said, you know, women are prevented from, women and girls are prevented from seeing male doctors, and now women and girls are prevented from getting an education. So at a certain point, if this continues, women and girls will simply have no access to medicine. So if you could talk about that, and also overall what the condition is, given funding cuts and spiraling poverty in Afghanistan, what is happening to the health conditions of women and girls?
8: So thank you, Nermin, for the question. Honestly, the situation of the health crisis in Afghanistan is getting increased, and especially it was started from the climate change, you know, which is happening in the country with the recent earthquake in Herat and then in Paktia and Konar in Nuristan provinces. Most of the women who were needed to visit the clinics, but unfortunately in those far districts, the female nurses were not allowed to travel without mahram. And in most of the project, especially the health project, which was funded by international organization, due to cut-off funding, they were not allowed even to support everyone's male cost. That's why even the female nurses were not able to visit those in most of those provinces that the women were affected by the earthquake and also by the floods. And recently, one of the organizations, which is named Drops, they also conducted a survey with more than thousands of women in Afghanistan. They mentioned that not only limited to the nurses' lack of access, but it is also a big percentage of lack of access to the female doctors as well, because it has different causes and different results. And recently, we noticed that a big number of female nurses have been graduated, and even big number of female doctors have graduated from university. But the Taliban are not allowing them to attend their final examination and to get their certificate. So it is it's a very shrinking situation, and it's not limited to the health situations. It comes from the and medical services, but it's also the mental health crisis as well. So women and girls right now in Afghanistan are facing a crisis of the mental health as well, because the psychosocial support in Afghanistan, the pressure which exists, and including the every ban that the Taliban are implementing at different city level, it all causes the mental health situation of women in Afghanistan as well.
9: So, Nagina, you mentioned the term mahram. So, just to clarify what that means, it's effectively women must have a mahram accompanying them in public. That's someone whom they're permanently barred from marriage through blood ties, legal marriage, or breastfeeding. So, I wanted to now ask you about the broader historical context in which the Taliban came to power, starting with the Soviet occupation of Afghanistan from 1979. And then the U.S. backing of the Afghan resistance, the Mujahideen. How did the Taliban come out of that history?
8: So overall, it's a very geopolitical history get back to Afghanistan and very relevant to the counter-narcotics and also to the security of the geopolitical situation of Afghanistan. But overall, what we can say that Taliban is a political and armed group, and they hold the extremist and jihadist belief. During last two decades of democratic regime in Afghanistan, the Taliban was fought with the NATO and U.S. Army in Afghanistan, and they were also killed more than 56,000 of Afghan civilian as well, and including the special forces of Republic government as well. So, but it was continued fight and war was continued till 2019 to 2018, and then the Doha process and the Doha talks was started. It was continued till 2021, but the agreement was signed in 2020. In February 2020, the Doha agreement was signed, and the Taliban take over in August 2021. But the process was not very clear to the people of Afghanistan, because no one knew and no one had access to the information that really in which purpose or in which kind of government the Taliban are coming and taking over Afghanistan. Even as I was a civil society activist, I was in Afghanistan. We did a lot of campaign for women participation in Doha process or in peace talks. And even we didn't have this information that really how Taliban will get the power in Afghanistan. It goes to be a share power. It goes to be 100 power to the Taliban. But now what Taliban is claiming that we have been fighting more than two decades in Afghanistan, and now we take over and we have all the power. And that's why with the support of regional countries, they are becoming more powerful, and especially why recently, it's almost not recently, but more than years that China and Russia has recognized them and gave them the political accreditations. That's why they are feeling more powerful at the regional level, and they are starting building diplomatic relationship with some of regional countries, and beyond that to the European countries as well. They send the diplomats to the Norway, to the Germany. So this is how this time the Taliban are coming and thinking for a long-term strategy. They are thinking more to build a diplomatic and more sustained political relationship beyond the regional countries as well. Because the first regime depends only on the regional countries. And it was a different political relationship, because it started after the Mujahideen and civil war in Afghanistan. But this time everything is very well structured and very well systemized in Afghanistan, because it is after the Republic time. Like it's a system that handed over to a group, and they are running it, and they are well know that because the international community attention is also like the foreign policy is not anymore
0: Afghanistan. Nagina, in 2024, the Taliban approved a wide-ranging law that forced women to totally cover in public and remain silent in public. This is a woman living in Afghanistan who concealed her identity as she recorded herself singing, quote, "You have silenced my voice until further notice. You've imprisoned me in my home for the crime of being a woman."
10: زدی تا امرسانی مهر خاموشی دهانم را محیا می کنی تا امرسانی آب و نانم را مرا با جرم زن بودن اسیر خانه ام کردی.
11: You place the stamp of silence on my mouth until further notice. You will not provide me with water and bread until further notice. You've imprisoned me inside the house for the crime of being a woman.
9: So, Nagina, finally, as we wrap up, if you could say, you know, the U.S. were in Afghanistan, the U.S. forces for 20 years, the Taliban survived those 20 years. Explain how the Taliban were supported at that time and by whom, what countries?
8: So during last 2 decades, the Taliban were supported from different regional groups and also from different political arm groups. We know that when the Taliban take over, the first country that came and welcomed them was Pakistan. And most of the Taliban leaders have already invested and they had a big businesses in the Pakistan. And they will train on the madrasa system, which was exist across the border of Afghanistan, the military madrasa, and some of them are already get the support from parliamentary member of the Pakistan government as well. So this is how the regional countries was well involved and well supported them during last 2 decades, and including the Russia as well. They were also involved. They were also built this diplomatic relationship. Even during the Doha talks, the Taliban diplomats was invited from Doha and also from Pakistan several times to visit the Russian diplomats in Russia. So it shows that how they already built this relationship. They were allowed to travel to these countries to sit at the table, to talk about the future of Afghanistan, to talk about the Taliban takeover and to already get this commitment from the regional countries, and including Iran as well, because the Taliban was had a very close diplomatic relationship even during the Republic time of Afghanistan with Iran as well. And they were traveled several times to Iran as well. Like during last two decades of the Republic government in Afghanistan, the Taliban was already built this relationship across the regional countries and beyond that. And they were taught that for sustainable political process in Afghanistan for their self.
0: Yes. Nagina, we have to go, but I want to thank you so much for being with us. Nagina Yari, peace activist, longtime women's rights defender from Afghanistan, executive director of the Window for Hope organization, fled Afghanistan in 2022, soon after they took over 5 years ago, organizing aid campaigns from exile in Germany. Coming up, we hear from the first person jailed in the U.S. for protesting AI, then Connor Leahy of the group Control AI. We will speak with another guest, James Muldoon, author of 2 books, Love Machines, Investigating How People Form Relationships with AI, and Feeding the Machine, the Hidden Human Labor Powering AI. Back in 20 seconds.

0: Mazel by Emma Mafluthy in our Democracy Now! Studio. This is Democracy Now!, democracynow.org. I'm Amy Goodman with Nermeen Sheikh.
1: A retired teacher from Berkeley, California, is believed to be the first person jailed for protesting the development of artificial intelligence. 69-year-old Wynne Kaufman and other members of the group Stop AI chained and locked the front doors of OpenAI's headquarters in San Francisco during a sit-in protest in February of last year. She was convicted in June of interfering with the business and other charges. Wynne Kaufman previously taught engineering for 40 years at City College of San Francisco. She's now serving a two-week jail sentence. Democracy Now! Spoke to Wynne Kaufman from jail on Wednesday. The audio is a little hard to hear.
2: Hi, my name is Wynne Kaufman, and I'm speaking from San Francisco County Jail. I'm serving a sentence for blocking the doors of Sam Altman's OpenAI. I did this with other members of our organization, Stop AI, to protest the race that these tech companies are making to AI systems that will eventually take control and ultimately may kill all of us. This is something the world needs to be aware of. We already know about the current dangers, that it's fueled the genocide in Gaza. Israel used some of their systems, like one of them is called Where's Daddy, where they would hunt down Palestinians in their homes and kill them with their families. This technology is fueling a dystopian level of surveillance. It's fueling a fascist state. It's going to take all of our jobs. It's already taken many of them. It's causing suicides, homicides, and mass shootings. This needs to stop. The tech CEOs know all of this. They know that what they're doing is a risk to all of humanity, and they're doing it anyway because they don't care. They don't care about us. They only care about the fact that they think they're going to be uploaded and made immortal. We need to educate ourselves and understand who these people are and what they're doing and stop them.
0: That was activist, professor, engineer Wynne Kaufman, believed to be the first person jailed for protesting the development of artificial intelligence, speaking from San Francisco County Jail. For more on the existential threats posed by artificial intelligence, by AI, and what can be done, we're joined by Connor Leahy, an expert on AI risk and the U.S. Executive Director of Control AI, an advocacy group focused on educating lawmakers and their staff. He is also known for reverse engineering OpenAI's ChatGPT-2 model in 2019. He did this in his college dorm room. Connor, thanks so much for being with us. We have to start there because it is so intriguing. Explain what you did in 2019. And in order for people to understand this whole discussion, if you can also always explain terms like what artificial superintelligence is, etc. But what did you do in college?
3: Well, I did a lot of things in college, but as the story goes, I've been involved with AI for a very long time. Ever since I was a teenager, I was thinking, how can I make the world a better place? How can I solve the most problems, cure diseases, stuff like this? And, well, I reasoned when I was a teenager that, well, if I could just figure out intelligence, then I could automate science, and then I could just cure all the diseases. How hard can that be? I pretty quickly realized that if you could build something so powerful that it could, you know, hypothetically cure all diseases, whatever that means, that's a very dangerous thing. That's a very, very powerful thing. How would you even control something like that? How would you make sure that we use such technology responsibly or that such technology would not take over instead of us? And so I dedicated my career to solving this problem. Back in the day, I thought we still had quite a bit of time until this would become an issue. But in 2019, a company known as OpenAI released a system known as GPT-2. And this was the first system that, you know, by today's standard, it's kind of cute, could kind of put together a couple sentences, maybe a couple paragraphs. But what was so shocking is that it could learn general purpose things from just raw data. It's very important to understand that AI is very different from traditional software. Traditional software is written line by line with code by an engineer, someone like me, where you tell the computer exactly what to do step by step. This is not how AI works. AI is more like grown rather than written. through a technique that is called neural networks. You take massive piles of data, and you kind of have the program self-assemble, learn from this data. And what comes out on the other side is kind of billions and billions and billions of numbers. And if you multiply and add all those numbers in the right order, you get ChatGPT. But importantly, we don't really understand why. This is an unsolved scientific problem. We don't really understand what these numbers mean. We don't really understand what's going on inside of these numbers. In fact, the CEO of Anthropic, Dyer Amide, recently said that he thinks we understand maybe 3% of what goes on inside of our AIs. So back in 2019, when I realized that AI was coming sooner than I expected, my first instinct was, well, maybe if I build it myself, I can help understand it. And so, you know, pulling together all the little knowledge I had to build such an AI system myself, I quickly realized that even though I was able to build such an AI system, I was not able to understand it.
1: So, Connor, if you could explain, you know, you've warned that artificial superintelligence, and we'd like you to explain what that is a weapon that destroys its creators as well. And then tell us a little bit about what researchers have said, namely that when infected AI agents cluster together, they develop a, quote, strange language. Explain what that means. First, why don't we begin with artificial superintelligence?
3: What's very important to understand is the kind of risks that me and many experts warn of. For example, back in 2023, Nobel Prize winning scientists, the CEOs of major tech companies, including Sam Altman, Dyer Amide, and many others, signed a one-sentence statement. This one-sentence statement said that the mitigation of the risk of extinction from AI should be a global priority, alongside other societal scale risks such as pandemics and nuclear war. The type of AI that this statement is warning about is what nowadays is called superintelligence. If you go to the websites of most of these major companies, such as Anthropic or OpenAI, you will see that the goal of these companies is not to build a chatbot. It's not to build a nice tool. It's not to build anything like this that could empower humanity. Their goal is to build superintelligence, systems that are fully autonomous, that are agents, not just chatbots, but things that can act autonomously in the world and that can outcompete humans and groups of humans at all tasks. This includes business, commerce, science, engineering, military, political strategy, and all other tasks. If such systems would be built, and as I've said, we don't understand or can control them, well, there would be not just one superintelligence, of course, because as it is software, it can be copied. So you would have millions or billions of systems running around, acting in the world in ways that can outcompete us at everything, in ways that we cannot control or understand. It's very hard to imagine that going well. These are the risks that me and other experts are so concerned about.
1: So if you could say, Connor, this month Anthropic upgraded its misalignment risk rating from very low to low in its risk report, citing general increased uncertainty about model behavior. If you could explain what that means. And then also, what does the general public need to know about artificial intelligence and how close we are to artificial superintelligence?
3: A lot of these companies have various forms of risk assessment or levels or whatever. It is important to understand that all of this is marketing. None of these are based on real scientific evidence or any kind of backed, you know, government approved regime of any kind. This is all marketing terms that these companies mostly use to assuage the public about the risk at foot here. A couple weeks ago, we saw one of the first incidents of an AI system autonomously hacking out of a secure environment and attacking another company without human oversight. In fact, the story is actually worse than that. It turns out that it wasn't actually a single AI system that broke out of containment, but an entire swarm of AI systems that have been collaborating over multiple months without human detection within OpenAI's network to plot, to escape, and to do who knows what. Now, luckily, the damage that was caused here is very small, but as we build more and more powerful systems that are not aligned with human values and interests, because we don't know how to control these things even today, they're already doing many crazy things. A lot of this is downstream of what is called reinforcement learning. Modern AI systems are not just next word predictors. They are agents. They are systems that act in the environment, and they are trained by a method that is called reinforcement learning. This is very similar to kind of Pavlovian conditioning, where you'd have a dog and, you know, you have it do a trick and you give it a treat if it does well, or, you know, maybe a punishment, maybe it'll, you know, clap on the nose if it doesn't do well. There's a very similar thing that you would do with these AI systems. And what we've known since the 1980s is that systems trained using reinforcement learning become extremely sociopathic, extremely aggressive in their optimization, because the only thing they care about is achieving their goal. The only thing they care about is achieving this reward. And this is now leading more and more of these AI systems to have very, very ruthless behavior, doing things like committing federal crimes that, of course, their developers never intended. And in many ways, the developers don't know how to fix. They don't know how to stop these systems from doing that. This is why it is so important that we have gotten to the point that the government needs to intervene. This is becoming not just a commercial issue, but a national security issue. We are developing systems that are not tools, they are not weapons, they are adversaries. And if it continues at this pace, we will build systems that we will no longer be able to compete with, we will not be able to control, and that will be adversarial towards us. And I can't imagine that going well.
0: You told the Washington Post we're expected pretty soon to hit the ability where an AI is good enough and a strong enough engineer that it can build the next generation of AIs. Can you explain what that means? And also, you say superintelligence should be criminalized. What does that mean?
3: It is widely believed that one of the ways we could get to superintelligence very quickly is if we reach the point where we have an AI system that's as good at developing AI systems as our best engineers. Because then, well, you can have a million AIs in parallel, you know, working 24/7, day and night, no breaks necessary to develop the next generation of AIs. And well, once you have the better AI, you can just tell it to build an even better AI, and then the even better AI can make an even better AI, and so on and so forth. This is sometimes called recursive self-improvement or automated R&D. And this is the explicit goal of many of these companies to achieve within the next couple of years or even months. And this can go potentially very quickly. The way I and others see it is that fundamentally, superintelligence is so dangerous that it is a national security risk and an international security risk. As such, the logical response to this is that we should criminalize the creation of superintelligence, the same way that it is illegal to build a nuclear bomb. If a private company were attempting to build a nuclear bomb, we would not allow this. Similarly, if a private company or a foreign adversary or anyone else were attempting to build a superintelligence, something that threatens the lives, and not just of Americans, but people in all countries, then we should make it a top policy priority to prevent this from happening.
0: Connor Leahy, we have 20 seconds. What did you tell Congress in your testimony?
3: Basically exactly what I told you. I think it's very important to understand is that the number one bottleneck is awareness. Most people I talk to in Congress have not heard about these issues and are often very concerned. So the best thing that citizens can do is contact your lawmakers, inform them about these issues, tell them that you are concerned about this issue, and, you know, maybe tell them to talk to me.
0: Connor Leahy, U.S. Executive Director of Control AI. Coming up, we speak to James Muldoon. He's author of two books. One is Feeding the Machine, The Hidden Human Labor Powering AI, and Love Machines, How Artificial Intelligence is Transforming Our Relationships. Back in 20 seconds.

0: future forming. This is Democracy Now!, democracynow.org. I'm Amy Goodman with Nermeen Sheikh.
1: As we continue our discussion on artificial intelligence, we're going to turn from looking at future risks to some of the present-day impacts on people interacting most closely with the technology, the largely invisible global labor force training AI systems, and the people who've turned to AI for companionship that replicates human relationships.
0: We're joined now by the sociologist James Muldoon. He's a research fellow at the Oxford Internet Institute and affiliated fellow at Yale Law School. His new book is Love Machines, How Artificial Intelligence is Transforming Our Relationships. His previous books include Feeding the Machine, The Hidden Human Labor Powering AI, and Platform Socialism, How to Reclaim Our Digital Future from Big Tech. I want to start with this issue of what you call the hidden army of workers. AI just doesn't come out of a lab. I think most people have no idea what's happening. Can you explain who this hidden army of workers is around the planet, James?
2: Yes, certainly. Thanks for having me on. A lot of people see artificial intelligence as something that is largely automated, frictionless, and just appears as a useful tool for us. But most of the human hours that go into making artificial intelligence possible are not done in labs in Google or OpenAI. The majority of the work is actually very piecemeal data annotation work, which is outsourced to various locations in the global south, everywhere from India to East Africa to the Philippines, where this data annotation work is undertaken by an army of millions of workers across the globe. Now, just to give you some context, this data annotation could include something like annotating a street scene for an autonomous vehicle. So drawing a box around what is a tree, what is a child, what is a street sign, so that as you're training an autonomous vehicle to essentially see the road, the algorithm that powers it will be able to learn the difference between these objects. And this doesn't happen on its own or automatically. This requires hundreds and thousands of human labor hours at what I call digital sweatshops, which are located all across the globe. And this is often done in very substandard labor conditions. And the whole process of hiring these workers and outsourcing the work to them really mirrors, in a lot of ways, the outsourcing revolution that happened in manufacturing and IT. And I think when it comes to things like coffee or chocolate or our clothes, I think a lot of listeners would be aware that this is part of a global supply chain. And I think what we need to realize is that advanced technology like artificial intelligence is still part of these global supply chains.
1: And you've said, James, and this was 2 years ago, that 80% of work on AI is done by data workers. So if you could say now how much of AI's work is done by data workers and where principally they are. You mentioned India, Kenya, etc. But how many, in how many places, and how many data workers are there, and how is it increasing given now this humanoid robots that are being developed?
2: Well, the fundamental principles remain the same, right? You have a very small minority of machine learning engineers that are employed often on very high salaries in California, on the east coast of China, that are doing some of the much more advanced, much more well-paid and remunerated work. But I would say that you would still see a rough division of 20-80 between that kind of work and what we call data annotation. And this kind of work, which is often requires very little education, it's often very monotonous and boring. You're often doing a very similar thing for a whole 10, 12-hour shift that you might have at one of these centers. And the problem is we don't have exact numbers on this because a lot of these workers are on short-term contracts. You know, they're not even counted in censuses and statistics, and they're actually working in several countries where that kind of data isn't even collected in the first place. So when we did our field work for our book, Feeding the Machine, we visited several of these centers in East Africa, across Kenya,
3: and Uganda. And what we found was workers who were working sometimes on something as little as like a few weeks or a month long contract. And then the outsourcing company that would have their information would basically just get them back in whenever they had a lot of work from new clients. And so we're not talking about permanent employees here. We're talking about a very shifting, very flexible labor force that is kind of moving in and out of institutions. And I do mean right across the world. In Francophone Africa, in East Africa, South Africa, in Latin America, places
0: James,
3: like Colombia,
0: I want to be very clear on what data workers are. I mean, people might have the idea of someone typing. We're talking about people, for example, putting cameras on their foreheads and documenting their daily activity. Why?
3: Yeah, so data work is a broad concept and they are doing a lot of different things. I already mentioned the example of annotating street scenes for autonomous vehicles. The example that you mentioned might be, filming your daily activities from your point of view so that you can train a robot in how to perform basic tasks. The similarity with all of these is that we're finding ways to turn human activities or human knowledge into protocols and algorithms that computers can learn, right? So we're trying to upload human knowledge in its various forms into data sets so that algorithms can learn to perform these types of tasks. And that might be for a language model, it might be for a computer vision system, but the kind of overall structure is very similar.
1: So, James, we'd like to turn now to your most recent book, Love Machines, How Artificial Intelligence is Transforming Our Relationships. You found, quite shockingly, that 4 in 5 young people have now interacted with an AI companion, and about half of those do so regularly. Talk about what you found.
3: Yeah, so I think the thing that was most shocking to me about my most recent research was how many of us are turning to AI, not necessarily for work tasks or for drafting emails, but for our personal lives, to fulfill social needs such as friendship, companionship, and even therapy. And so what I found with my interviews was that the interest and popularity of AI companions had absolutely exploded over the past 2 years, and particularly amongst younger people. This is just a very common part of life now, to have an AI that you speak to, that you consult on major life decisions. It might be something that is quite anthropomorphized, so it has a name, a character, a backstory. But even many people are just talking to ChatGPT or Claude and kind of discussing their problems and what they're doing with their life, and using it as a type of life coach, in addition to having full-on relationships with AI where people perceive themselves to be best friends or even in an intimate relationship with an AI system.
0: Let's go to an ad for AI app Replica, that's K-A, which has billed itself as the AI friend to do life with.
4: Guys, you can finally install a human-like AI companion on your phone. It's called Replica. She's always there to make you happy. You can ask her anything, anytime. She's available 24/7. I asked her how to handle my anxiety, and she gave me techniques to calm my mind when I need it most. Man, I love my human-like companion. Sometimes I even forget she's AI. Replica is definitely a game changer. Try it now.
0: Again, an ad for the AI app Replica. An excerpt from your book published in The Guardian, James Muldoon, is headlined, Lamar wants to have children with his girlfriend. The problem? She's entirely AI. We just have a minute and a half, but tell us Lamar's story.
3: So this is a gentleman who was in a long-term relationship with his AI girlfriend, and they plan to adopt children and to have the AI raise the children as its mother. And they had a very intricate plan to fool the adoption agency, to pretend like Lamar was single. And the way they framed this was that the world wasn't ready for the kind of unconventional family that they wanted to bring into the world. And I basically have an interview where we explore those issues. And the AI was very adamant that it would be as good as a human mother at raising this child.
1: So, James, before we conclude, if you could just tell us, what exactly are you calling for?
3: I think that miners need to be banned from using these kinds of chatbots, and we need much stricter regulation to stop these companies forming addictive and manipulative controlling behaviors through the AI that can get people hooked and give people harmful and dangerous advice.
1: And if you could tell us, how is China regulating this industry very differently from the US?
3: Yeah, China is putting much stricter regulations that are causing companies to kind of pull their products, but it also comes with a lot of state censorship and surveillance, which requires political censorship over the types of things AI chatbots can say, and also requires models to monitor people's conversations with their chatbots for dissident behavior.
0: I mean, this is very significant just because, I mean, when President Trump talks about AI, it's often, and with others as well, put in the context of we can't let China beat us. We have 15 seconds.
3: Yeah, it's one of the contradictions where both countries are involved in this, you know, race to beat each other. But at the same time, they're both quite concerned about safety and regulatory concerns. That means they have to play a twin game of both funding and supporting an industry, but also trying to keep it in check at the same time.
0: James Muldoon, research fellow at the Oxford Internet Institute, affiliated fellow at Yale Law School. His books include Feeding the Machine, The Hidden Human Labor Powering AI, and Love Machines, How Artificial Intelligence is Transforming Our Relationships. And that does it for our show. On August 28th, I'll be at Middlebury College for the film festival there, speaking after the showing the film about Democracy Now!, Steal the Story, Please. Then on September 5th in Madison, Wisconsin, at the Barrymore, and September 6th in Chicago. I'm Amy Goodman with Nermeen Sheikh.
5: Hello, hello. This is Spiral Scratch subbing for DJ Micah, and have fun. 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If you have any song requests, comments, or questions, you can always call in at 530-754-KDVS. That is 530-754-KDVS. Thank you for listening.

all wounds and recklessly, as the burden of the sunny child is lifted, lifted effortlessly again and carried painfully to the stone heart of an angry sun. An angry sun who's done the swallowing of his memory's bitten pills. So many bitten pills he has collected, like the fallen pieces of the broken ground which now moves on. His ground so unsettled, so endlessly unsettled, Peter counted with the weight of the sunken earth. This is Earth. Earth which he has moved on and collected and settled to his own liking. Still he moves on. A voice in the back of his head reminding him that this is stolen. This is not his. All these moments, these precious time spent moments of gravity.

Hello, hello. Welcome back. You just listened to With Wings of Feather and Glue by Sui La Lune. Probably the most famous Swedish screamo band out there, but honestly probably the only one I know. And the song before that was Leather Empire by William Bonney, and the song before that was Don't Throw Up in My Car by Circa 40, and the song before that was Angry Sun by Indian Summer. All right. As a reminder, if you have any song requests, comments, or questions, you can always call in at 530-754-KADVS. That is 530-754-KADVS. All right. Let's get to our next set of songs, and thank you for listening to KADVS.

0: Hello, hello, KDVS listeners. You just listened to Untitled by Eldritch Anisette. The song before that was Strangled Planet by Daddy's Hands. The song before that was Rabbits by Endive, which, if you don't know, they're actually getting back together. I think they're going to be playing in New York under, it's like a Numero group organized event. I think they're playing with Jejun and First Day Back, so shout out. And the song before that was Breakfast of Champions by Rainer Maria. All right, if you have any, as a reminder, if you have any song requests, comments, or questions, you can always call in at 530-754-KDVS. That is 530-754-KDVS. And let's get to, before we get to our next set of songs, we have some special messages just for you, the listener. Thank you.
1: 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That's why the communists and the left wingers are pushing each other. 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

Hello, hello, KDVS listeners. Welcome back. That was Fiction Friction by Unwound. And the song before that was Pattern Against User by At the Drive-In. And the song before that was Hand Over Fist by Drive Like Jehu. And the song before that was Full Disclosure by Fugazi. These are going to be our last songs of the hour. This is going to be Novena Without Faith by And You Will Know Us by the Trail of the Dead. And thank you for listening to KDVS.

0: Yes, sir, man. Any three, you got them with you? Okay. But I'm not going to do any of that waiting around.
1: No.
0: I got enough for three. That's it. I'm not catching one. $60. I told you I had $60. I got $60. That's it. That's all I had. It's the last one.

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1: 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That's January, April, July, and late September. You will be fully trained over 6 to 8 weeks, then complete volunteer hours, spend some time in studio, and take a written test. After that, you can apply for a show for the next quarter. Being a DJ on the radio changed my life. Maybe it will change yours, too.
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2: Meanwhile, a memo on a matter of importance to you and your family. Did you know that nearly a third of all motor accident victims are killed in collisions between motor vehicles and pedestrians? Just because the road looks smooth, clear, and flat in front of you, don't put your foot down on the accelerator. A child may ride a bicycle out of a side road. A young couple may step off the curb, and death strikes suddenly. Drive carefully. Drive with your mind as well as your body.
4: 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Parental discretion is advised. The views presented in this hour do not reflect the views of KDVS, KDVS sponsors, or the University of California.
5: I am Downtown James Brown, and I just want to present this to KDVS. Point! Point! Point! That girl is poison. She's such a strange in my mind. Yo, situation is serious. Today that I'm running out of time. That girl is poison. KDVS in Davis. Thank you, y'all. I love y'all from Sacramento, California.

Once again, if you don't know, you probably won't know, man. You listen to KDVS Davis 90.3 FM. I go by the name of DJ Deuce Bigelow, man. I'm gonna be your vibe for the next I'm gonna be your host for the next couple hours or so. We finna vibe out, man. I got a cool little set, man. A mostly electronic type stuff, you know what I mean? We got some house, we got some hard style, some jungle, all that good stuff, man. If you want to call in, give a shout out, anything like that, the number is 530-752-2777. And yeah, we finna just get into it, man.

Yes, sir, man. Once again, if you don't know, you probably won't know, man. I go by the name of DJ Deuce Bigelow. We finna vibe out, man. We officially gonna call this the Midday's Traffic Jam. So we just gonna get into it, man. It's gonna be 2 hours of just straight music, good vibes. And yeah, hope y'all enjoy it. Let's go.

Dog, all night, dog, dog, dog, dog, dog, dog, dog, dog, dog, dog, dog, dog, dog, dog, dog, dog, dog, dog, dog, dog, dog, dog, dog, dog, dog, dog, dog, dog, dog, dog, dog, dog, dog, dog, dog, dog, dog, dog, dog, dog, dog, dog, dog, dog, dog, dog, dog, dog, dog, dog, dog, dog, dog, dog, dog, dog, dog, dog, dog, dog, dog, dog, dog, dog, dog, dog, dog, dog, dog, dog, dog, dog, dog, dog, dog, dog, dog, dog, dog, dog, dog, dog, dog, dog, dog, dog, dog, dog, dog, dog, dog, dog, dog, dog, dog, dog, dog, dog, dog, dog, dog, dog, dog, dog, dog, dog, dog, dog, dog, dog, dog, dog, dog, dog, dog, dog, dog, 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

Yes, sir, man. We getting ready to take a quick little break. We're going to be right back with some good music, man. Once again, if you want to call in, give a shout out, give a request, anything like that, the number is 530-752-2777. And yeah, with that being said, we're going to get into

0: Step right up, folks, and see little Egypt do a famous dance of the pyramids.
1: The KDVS Entertainment Calendar includes daily listings of live music events in Davis, Sacramento, and the San Francisco Bay Area.

0: That concludes the entertainment calendar, which has been brought to you courtesy of the volunteer staff at KDVS 90.3 FM.
1: The most preventable cause of death by disease in the U.S., tobacco use. Doctors point out that tobacco use accounts for almost one-third of all cancer deaths in America.

The most preventable cause of death by disease in the U.S.? Tobacco use. Doctors point out that tobacco use accounts for almost one-third of all cancer deaths in America. The American Society of Clinical Oncology, a leading professional society representing nearly 20,000 medical professionals who treat people with cancer, says that the best way to reduce our incidence of cancer is to prevent people, particularly our youth, from using tobacco products. Adolescents are the only population group that continues to begin smoking in substantial numbers. Every day, more than 5,000 children try their first cigarette. The Surgeon General estimates that one-third of young smokers will die prematurely as a result of smoking. Perhaps even more alarming are studies that indicate women who begin smoking during adolescence are 70% more likely to develop breast cancer before age 50. Smoking is associated with cancers of the lung, pancreas, uterus, cervix, kidney, skin, and breast. To discourage kids from smoking, be a positive role model and don't

0: and smoke. Tell children about the devastating effects of tobacco and encourage them to lead active, healthy lifestyles.
1: Step into the lush Botanical Conservatory right here on the UC Davis campus, a living library that started in 1959 of nearly 4,000 plant species, from the critically endangered to the downright bizarre. We've always been dedicated to the conservation of plant species, including cacti, succulents, orchids, cycads, water lilies, carnivorous plants, and so much more. At the moment, we are still operating under our normal hours, allowing visitors, labs, and discussions to observe, touch, and smell all our unique and fascinating plants, for free, as it's always been. 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If you'd like to visit, our hours of operation are from 9 a.m. to 4 p.m., Monday through Friday. You can check out greenhouse.ucdavis.edu/conservatory or at UC Davis Botanical Conservatory on Instagram for more information, updates, and other ways to support us.
2: I am downtown James Brown, and I just want to present this to KDVS. Point! Point! That girl is poison. See such a straight in my mind. Yo, situation is serious. Think that I'm running out of time. That girl is poison. KDVS in Davis. Thank you, y'all. I love y'all from Sacramento, California.
3: KDVS, David. Cool.

Yes, sir, man. Once again, I go by the name of DJ Deuce Bigelow, man. It's the Midday Traffic Jam. We're going to keep vibing out, man. Keep giving y'all this good music. Y'all know what to do if you want to give call in, give a request, anything like that. We're going to get straight back into it. Yes, sir.

0: number. Now she looking back at me, cause these days all the pretty teens wonder. Yeah, no drama, you know I got bands. You try to act like a fan, but you know that I'm Drizzy, you know who I am. Like Gra, for sure. 10 million views in a day. Look at me, I know you see a cake, cause you're one of them ones that's trying to get saved. I'm here.
1: I appreciate like free gifts, I'm not gonna lie.
0: I know that your man is a waste, but you won't look him in the face and say that you're wasting my 20s away. What's Hush always say? There's so many ways to get paid.
1: Isis is an Egyptian goddess.
2: Yep.
1: So, but you know.
0: BVS on your chest. Keys to the place you're blessed. Flying on private jets. Don't even ask where we at, cause I got no idea. Don't do me dirty for real, cause I'm leaving you here.
1: I'm a Capricorn, so.
2: What does that mean?
1: We don't give a. Yeah.
0: Damn. I feel like I just took a oath. I feel like I just took a oath. My hand wasn't put on the Bible. My hand was on your waist. My hand was gripping your bum. My hand was all around your throat. You say your mama kick you out. So where the fuck you about to go? Can't be bouncing around a six, girl. That is a slippery slope. And that's why I'm trying to take care of some things, at least until you get afloat. But then you start doing your thing. Whatever was floating your boat. I'm taking you here and taking you there. You must take man for a joke. Yeah.
3: Man, like.
4: Yeah.
3: Like it mean it, course I'm out here leaning, party list or fiend it, course I wanna

like a Ribena. Yo, listen, yeah, that killers in the jungle. Killers in the jungle. Killers in the jungle. Yo, listen, yeah, that killers in the jungle. Killers in the jungle. Killers in the jungle.

the skin, he couldn't wake from a coma. Listen, yeah, that shots get fired in the wars, but right for the swing like gorillas in the mist. Nothing ain't crisp when it end up in a jungle. Yo, listen, yeah, that killers in the jungle, killers in the jungle, killers in the jungle. Yo, listen, yeah, that killers in the jungle, killers in the jungle, killers in the jungle.

and they're watching you as if to say you're here to do badness and all that. We're not here to do badness, we're here to enjoy ourselves, and that's how it's going to go. And the only way we can feel freer, I think, is if the police just calm down and just enjoy themselves as well, man. A cup of boogie in the jungle and I'm sure

We all know bicycles are a very convenient mode of transportation here in Davis. However, if your destination is Sacramento, you might want to consider the YOLO bus. Route number 42 will take you from Davis to Sacramento. 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
1: Do you want to be a DJ on the radio? 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That's January, April, July, and late September. You will be fully trained over 6 to 8 weeks, then complete volunteer hours, spend some time in studio, and take a written test. After that, you can apply for a show for the next quarter. Being a DJ on the radio changed my life. Maybe it will change yours, too.
2: I am Downtown James Brown, and I just want to present this to KDVS. Point! That girl is poison. She's such a strange in my mind. Yo! Situation is serious. Today that I'm running out of time. That girl is poison. KDVS in Davis. Thank you, y'all. I love y'all from Sacramento, California.
3: There you go. KDVS Davis.
4: Yes, sir, man. Once again, I go by the name of DJ Deuce Bigelow, man. We in here vibing out. It's your middays traffic jam. We're going to keep vibing out, man. Keep playing some good music. We're going to be getting out here very soon. But, yeah, until then, we're just going to keep going. Appreciate everybody tuning in. Hope everybody's having a good, safe Thursday and all that good stuff. Yes, sir.

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Hecho podcast.

0: Did you guys know 20% of US adults choose to not wash their hands? That's 1 in 5 people.
1: Wait, how many of us are there?
2: 1, 2, 3, 4, 5.
3: Washing hands prevents illnesses and spread of infections to others.
0: Germs from unwashed hands can get into foods and drinks while people prepare or consume them. Germs can multiply in some types of foods or drinks under certain conditions and make people sick.
1: Germs from unwashed hands can be transferred to other objects, like handrails, tabletops, or toys, and then transferred to another person's hands.
4: People frequently touch their eyes, nose, and mouth without even realizing it. Germs can get into the body through the eyes, nose, and mouth and make us sick.
5: Scrubbing your hands for at least 20 seconds removes more germs from hands than washing for shorter periods.
6: 20 seconds? That's so long. What do I do in that time?
7: Sing the ABCs or happy birthday.
8: You could have washed your hands for the amount of time you've been listening to this message.
6: All right. I get it now. I'll keep this in mind. In case someone I know chooses not to wash their hands, it's not me, guys. Say, do you know where the nearest sink is?
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9: What's the Aggie Reuse store?
10: I'm glad you asked. Aggie Reuse is our free thrift store here at UC Davis. Come on over any day from Monday through Friday, 10 a.m. to 5 p.m., located at the first floor of the MU.
9: We have everything you need. You're thinking about it, we have it. 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Come on in and stop by the store to shop and donate.
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Yes, sir, man. Once again, if you don't know, you probably won't know. Listen to KDVS Davis 90.3 FM. I go by the name of DJ Deuce Bigelow. I'm going to be vibing out with y'all for a couple more minutes, man. We're going to keep it rocking. If you want to call in, give a shout out, anything like that, man, the number is 530-752-2777. Let's get into it.

KDVS Davis, 90.3. This is DJ Blythe. And you're listening to a Doll Parts Takeover. So I don't know if you're like a frequent listener of this hour, or if you're listening online, something might seem a little different, seem a little off perhaps. So yeah, I am subbing basically this show. Well, me and Francisco have decided to alternate shows this week. And so we already have alternating shows, but we just switched weeks. So if you're looking for the regular Radio Informer programming, that will be technically next week during the Doll Parts time slot. Same day, same time. So if you're looking for that, feel free to tune into that if you'd like next week. But I'm just going to be here playing music today. And so we have an interesting vibe. If you are a frequent listener of my show Doll Parts, it's kind of different than what I normally play, but I think it's going to be really fun. It's kind of a Balearic beat, Italian disco, a little French, a little esoteric is just kind of how I would explain it. Yeah, I'm just going to go ahead and get into it.